0: is familiar for most of us. That's really frustrating.
1: Okay. I'm just trying to understand, like, the, again, in making this calculation, that mm-hmm. so, like, I have these lower levels. Mm-hmm. The longer my body works under those conditions, the more likely something bad is to happen to me.
2: I can't say what might happen. I'm just saying what I'm seeing now. Your complements were normal in October.
0: Let's say the doctor recommends a certain treatment. If the patient says no or even asks questions, they can be accused of combativeness or just totally dismissed.
2: Okay. So, but if you don't want to, you know, if you don't want to take it, then obviously I can't force it.
1: No, I'm not saying I don't want to take it. I'm just trying to better understand how to make this decision based on, because, you know, I'm 36 years old. I could theoretically be on this medication for the next 40, 50 years. Mm-hmm.
0: It's hard to know how to talk to doctors as everyday people. I mean, we're not the experts about medicine, but we are the experts on ourselves. We live with what we choose and do not choose.
2: Honestly, I think, okay, this is what I would suggest. I can see that you're really nervous. You can see another rheumatologist and get a second opinion and see what they think.
1: I'm not crying because I'm nervous. Sorry, I'm crying because I'm frustrated because I, thank you. For me, it's like, I'm not trying to be combative. No, I'm just not. Trying to understand. No. And I feel like, for me, it's very frustrating when you're just immediately like, oh, well, fine, just don't do it.
0: From Virginia Humanities, this is With Good Reason. I'm Sarah McConnell. Today on the show, talking to healthcare providers. Suzanne McCarum is a professor of marketing at Virginia Commonwealth University. A few years ago, she declined medication that a doctor offered her. When she cried, the doctor recommended antidepressants. Suzanne began wondering how other women deal with their doctors not listening to them. So she did a study. She found 40 women who pursued other kinds of complementary care providers to fill in the gap of being unheard at the doctor's office. She was shocked to find that many of these women now only use their traditional doctors for blood tests, vaccines, and annual checkups. Suzanne, you interviewed about 40 women who started going to non-traditional doctors rather than conventional doctors. Why did they switch?
3: Well, there were many reasons for switching, but it starts with not being happy and not feeling that the conventional doctors are meeting their healthcare needs. But we wanted to delve deeper into that, to look into the whole experience. How does it feel to be in the parking lot waiting to see a conventional doctor? How does it feel when you leave the office? How does it feel when you're waiting for an hour to see the doctor for only 10 minutes and how they talk to you? So there's a lot of layers that make the experience with the traditional doctors very dissatisfactory, very stressful. Some of them even describe that they feel panic waiting in the parking lot because they're asking themselves, is the doctor going to listen to me? How long am I going to wait in the waiting room? Is the doctor going to even sit on the chair while they're talking to me? Or are they just going to be standing at the door in and out? And they're thinking, oh, they're going to just prescribe me a pill and tell me to go take the pill and leave. And so the whole experience is stressful for women. And after a while in the traditional healthcare system, many of them are sick of the treatment that has condescension in it and that has a lot of feeling of being unheard and unseen, talked down to. Many of them say, like, we feel brushed off. We feel like we're 1 in 1,000 patients. And so I think all of these cumulative experiences make it so that women are not happy with their traditional doctors and they start seeking alternatives.
0: Share a couple of the stories that they told you that had led to that feeling of anxiety in the parking lot before you go in.
3: So there was this one story that stands out to me where this woman didn't feel well and she was overweight and went to the doctor and always felt this condescension, but the doctor never told her that she's overweight. And then she looked at her doctor's notes, and the notes said, patient is morbidly obese. And

0: ever been. And so those types of experiences are things that we've seen where, you know, it pushes women to an alternative that they haven't even considered, that they thought about as sometimes even referred to as crazy, but then that makes their quality of life much better. There's this other woman that was, that the doctors didn't necessarily know her diagnosis. And she was the one who was like, they will never listen to me. They think I'm healthy. They do these blood tests and the blood tests are normal. So they tell me I'm healthy, but I knew that something is wrong with me. And so first it was her description of the stress that she feels in the parking lot before going to the conventional provider and that idea of, will they even listen? How condescending will they be? And then she shared that she tries to look worse when she goes to her medical providers to be taken seriously, because if she looks too healthy, then the provider will ignore all the symptoms and all the things that are wrong with her. Another woman who also had been dismissed for a long time and felt unheard, saying that something is wrong, was diagnosed with cancer a year later. And thankfully, she's in remission. When she interviewed us, she was in remission. And she was sharing that she never trusts a conventional doctor anymore. I mean, she had to use conventional oncologists to deal with her cancer, but for her day-to-day care, she completely relies on her alternative provider.
1: Did you personally relate to the stories of these women? Had you had such experiences yourself with conventional medicine?
0: Definitely, I related. During that time, I was in the office with my gynecologist, and she started talking down to me, and I felt very unheard and talked down to. And she raised her voice and started telling me that I don't want to help myself because I'm questioning the birth control she wanted to put me on at the time. And I started crying. And she was like, well, you don't want to help yourself. What I can do for you is prescribe antidepressants since you're this emotional. And I couldn't believe that I was having this experience. And I was thinking, like, I'm somebody privileged in the healthcare system. Like, how do more vulnerable people feel when they interact with doctors and they're treated that way? And of course, I left the office and never came back again.
1: So if the women were frustrated by their experience with conventional medicine, how did they turn to alternative medicine? Why didn't they just go to another more sympathetic traditional doctor?
0: It takes a point of desperation sometimes to get to consider an alternative for some of these women. Now, some of them come with beliefs and cultural background that makes them more open to complementary providers. But many of them, it's word of mouth, it's social media, it's their friends, it's their family members, seeing them in distress and telling them, we have somebody who could help you better.
1: And tell me who we mean by complementary and alternative medicine providers. People like what?
0: So those are your chiropractors, osteopaths, acupuncturists, homeopathic doctors, naturopath. They're also, some of them have integrative or functional training. Some of them are called holistic medical providers.
1: But don't traditional doctors say, yeah, good luck with that? I mean, they can do some things and they can make you feel better, but can they treat the underlying serious issues?
0: One of the things we find is that women do not tell their doctors about going to an acupuncturist or a chiropractor or herbalist or homeopath because they're against it many of the times. And most of the time, they don't even ask about it. So it gives women an out to not tell their providers about this. Now, yes, the women do admit that conventional doctors are very useful when it comes to surgeons and specialists. But when it comes to primary care providers, many of them have told us that since their experience with complementary and alternative providers, they've decided to only use their primary care conventional providers for blood tests, because that's covered by insurance, for vaccines.

0: students because that's covered by insurance. So they go to their yearly, mostly because they don't have to pay out of pocket, but they don't trust their primary care providers. And I think for primary care, it's harder for those doctors to argue, good luck living without me. The alternative doctors cannot do anything for you.
1: Tell me a little bit about the women in your sample. This was about 40 women that you found. How? Tell me a little bit about them.
0: We wanted to see whether the stories of white women were different from the stories of Black women, from the stories of Asian women, Hispanic, Latina women. And so we tried to make it so that we have equal numbers of white, Black, Asian, and Latina women in our sample. But in terms of what they look like, half of them had a bachelor or postgraduate degree. The other half had high school, some college, or an associate degree. We had representation in terms of Affordable Care Act, private employer-based, that was half of the sample. But then we had a lot of people on Medicaid and three who were uninsured. Similar, we had a good division of income. In terms of age, they were all between 18 and 49. So we wanted those women that are called reproductive age women. And we tried to have equal numbers of women in their 20s, their 30s, and their 40s.
1: And what did you find were some of the major differences between Black women, Asian women, Hispanic, and white?
0: So we found that there are a lot of similarities in their experiences, except for Black women's experiences stood out in terms of stigma related to their race and in terms of what they do to prepare for meeting their primary care provider for the appointment. So they would say things like, when I speak with them, I speak differently. So this is the code switching. They dress up. They put makeup on. It's like they're going to a job interview. And they do their research because they believe that they have to show a level of knowledge to be taken seriously or be treated with dignity. So that was a major finding we found for Black women that is a little bit different than all the other women's in our sample.
1: But you know, I saw my mother do the same thing when she was being seen for serious issues. And I understand that. You want to be taken seriously and respected by your doctor, so the doctor will be invested in your outcome. Right? It's a pretty big deal.
0: Yeah, definitely. It might be something that you see across the board. For Black women, it just was more highlighted. And we saw in relation to that a lot of experiences of stigma. And so people who do experience stigma are more likely to behave that way, to try to look and have the knowledge and look like they're going to a job interview. And we found that women experience stigma not just because of race, but because of their weight, the size of their family. They felt judged if they had too many children. Their sexual orientation definitely came up, and their religious beliefs. So I think there's that link between feeling stigmatized, no matter what the reason, and the efforts one makes to look better and look professional and have makeup on and dress a certain way and speak a certain way.
1: What most surprised you about what you found from these women?
0: One thing that was very surprising is these women started using the word medical, clinical, as something that is negative, almost derogatory, saying that, well, they're very medical, they're very clinical and rigid and close-minded and textbook and business-like, and all these descriptors, and I'm quoting these women saying that about their conventional providers, made them feel that the conventional providers have less skills. And that was very shocking to us because we always thought that at least their view or beliefs about these very well-trained, skilled, board-certified providers would be that they have the skills, but their bedside manners are the problem. But it was beyond that.
1: How do you think we got to this point? Is it that there is the internet and there's social media? Is it something changing about conventional medicine? What is this?
0: I think it has to do with both. I feel that conventional healthcare provision can become much better. Doctors can be trained to interact better, if I may say, even if they have very limited time with their patients. Some of these women said things like, oh, my doctor is there 15 minutes, and they felt that it's in and out. And I'm like, 15 minutes is a long time. But it's because they stand by the door or they sit facing away from women, typing on their computers and just prescribing a pill and leaving. So those small changes, like sit facing your patient, can make a big difference. So many women are facing this dead-end solution of take this medication, and they know that it causes them a lot of side effects they don't want to live with. So they say, well, no, are there alternatives? And the doctors most of the time come up with dead-end solutions. Like, oh, no, this is it. If you don't want to do that, you can't help yourself, then I can't help you. And I think they're seeing much more openness and choice and empowerment on the alternative and complementary medical provider side.
1: Suzanne McCarum, thank you for sharing your insights on With Good Reason.
0: Thank you so much, Sarah, for having me.
1: Suzanne McCarum is a professor of marketing at Virginia Commonwealth University.

0: turns out the United States and New Zealand are the only countries that allow pharmaceutical companies to advertise directly to consumers. So ever since the late 90s, American cable TV is littered with direct-to-consumer drug ads that urge people to ask their doctor today if a certain drug is right for them. Stacey Duffabaugh is a professor of English at Old Dominion University. She says these ads are not just promoting drugs to patients. They're also showing people how to be an activated patient. Stacey, what was it that first drew your attention to these medical ads that are everywhere nowadays, urging people to ask their doctors for very specific drugs rather than just waiting for their doctors to offer them to them?
1: I think just the fact that they were everywhere, right? If you turned on the TV, and still if you turn on the TV, you see them all over the place. In healthcare and looking at language in healthcare, I felt like this was something I wanted to dig into a little bit and try to understand a little bit more from a linguistic perspective.
0: These ads didn't used to exist on TV. At one point, they weren't allowed. And then suddenly, they were allowed and the market was flooded with them.
1: Right. I think it was 1997, the FDA started allowing them. And they're actually only allowed in the U.S. and New Zealand. Every other country in the world does not have these kind of direct advertisements for pharmaceuticals. It started in 1997. I feel like they really gained prominence really in the early 2000s is when we saw them kind of showing up a lot more frequently and people started talking about them a lot more too at that point.
0: You've also seen them as ushering in this sort of new era in a relationship between doctors, nurses, and patients that has evolved from, I'm the medical practitioner, I know the best, and I'll tell you what you need, to a partnership between the two?
1: Yeah. So this kind of shift that's happened in medical care from the doctor being the expert and us coming to the doctor to get their expert knowledge to this more kind of partnership, it started happening maybe in the 50s and 60s, and it's evolved ever since and has become much more prominent now where these are our expectations when we go to see a medical provider is that they're going to listen to us. There's also an expectation probably that we're going to do some research on our own before we get there. And so that kind of shift in who's the expert has happened alongside the pharmaceutical ads, not necessarily because of them, but I think having these ads on TV does provide this extra piece of information for people going into a doctor, and it also is kind of urging them to act in a particular way. That's the goal of the advertising, right, is to get patients to want to get these medications, right? And so we see kind of those changes happening at the same time.
0: What kinds of drugs were being pushed to the viewer, and what sort of conditions were they treating?
1: They were for lots of different conditions. I found a couple of them for diabetes. The diabetes medicines were things like Invokana, things like Humira for psoriatic arthritis. There's a couple of ones for irritable bowel syndrome, Vibrisi, Linzess. So there's pretty wide variety of ads and different conditions that are being advertised to people.
0: You were looking also at the language being used in the commercials and found that almost all of them tell the viewer to ask their doctor for a specific drug. And it was either a strong ask or a softer ask, depending on the drug in the commercial.
1: Right, right. So almost every single one of them would have language that either said, ask your doctor about or talk to your doctor about. In both cases, these are commands to tell people what they need to be doing. In a lot of cases, we saw things like today, talk to your eye doctor today, where there's this sense of urgency. Don't wait another day. Take it into your own hands and make sure that you're doing this. Some of them were a little bit softer and would say things like, talk to your doctor about Celebrex and see what's right for you or see if it's right for you. So some had definitely more urgency than others. And then they would also give kind of imperatives like, don't take it if you have other conditions or stop taking it if you notice this. So not just initiating that conversation, but also this expectation that you as the patient need to monitor everything that's happening along with the medication, which is another thing I thought was interesting.
0: And you found that these direct-to-the-consumer drug ads on TV were sort of reversing the tradition of a doctor noticing that something should be tweaked or addressed in the patient, and the patient coming to the doctor and saying, you know, I've noticed this about me. Let's consider this drug.
1: Yeah, absolutely. I think there's a shift in where that conversation starts. Does it start in the medical visit, or does it start outside of the medical visit and then get resolved there? It's kind of switching the order of events compared to what we used to do. And then that also kind of switches how we feel as a patient in terms of what we're asking from our provider and what we think the role of the provider is. It's really changing that relationship.
0: You've also written that it suggests that there's sort of an ideal way to be a patient, and they're presenting these ideal patients in the commercials as people who are aware of their bodies and bringing their concerns to their doctor.
1: Yeah. This is one of the most interesting things I found. So here's an example from the Eliquis ad. In the ad, it shows a man kind of leaving the hospital, right? And so he says, I had so many thoughts once I left the hospital about a DVT blood clot. What about my life? I was given warfarin in the hospital, but wondered, was this the best treatment for me? That alone is an interesting thing to say. Medical providers gave me a medicine for this condition I had in the hospital, but maybe they don't know what they're doing.
0: Right.
1: There's something better. This kind of patient who's in the research, people kind of talked about them as being activated patients. This kind of activated patient is what then is being modeled in these ads. And so from there, after he asks this question, he then does some research. He brings up to his doctor this other medication, Eliquis. And then he finds that Eliquis is the answer for him, that warfarin was not. So very much kind of performing this role rather than just speaking to the audience, but modeling for the audience how you should behave.
0: Do you think the ads are bad for us? Is this just capitalism run amok, or are they also good for us?
1: I think it's complicated. There is something good about us as patients, as humans with potential like medical conditions, having access to information. I think that's a good thing. I think knowing that there are options out there is a good thing. I think being told or being given the impression that these ads do, that we have more control and maybe more knowledge than we think we do is problematic. I think the ads maybe give people a false sense that there is maybe only one medication that's going to work for them, the one that was in the ad. And then when they go see a doctor who has more information and they say, you know what, I don't know that this is quite right for you, then I think it creates this complicated position for the patient and for the doctor. And so while I think the information is good, I think marketing is a bit problematic.
0: Along the way, did you come to understand just how many of these ads the average American is seeing who's still connected to cable?
1: Yeah. So back in 2004, researchers looked at it and they found that 83% of people had seen these ads in the past 12 months. And just the sheer amount of them means that we're getting way more health information from these ads than we are from talking to our medical providers, who we may only see a couple of times a year for 20 or 30 minutes, right? But when we're seeing hours of them every day or every week, that really adds up.
0: Stacey Defebaugh, thank you for talking with me and with Good Reason.
1: Thank you so much for having me.
0: Defebaugh is a professor of English at Old Dominion University.

0: Welcome back to With Good Reason from Virginia Humanities. My next guest is Alton Coleman. At the time of this interview, he was a professor of health sciences at James Madison University. He recently came back from Costa Rica with his students, where he helped them learn that the key to living right is eating well, exercising, and sharing meals with others. Men have a lower life expectancy than women, and Alton thinks that fathers and sons doing more of these things together will lead to better health outcomes for men. Alton, you just came back from taking students to Costa Rica to immerse them in what you call the pure life and to learn the formula for longevity and optimal wellness. What is the formula for longevity?
1: You know, the formula for longevity is eating right, eating balanced meals, exercising, de-stressing, and really communing with others.
0: And why was that Costa Rica?
1: You know, in Costa Rica, we're seeing that the communities are still highly connected with one another. And even though they have a developed economy, they're still very communal, family-based, and they still do the things that we used to do, like functional physical activity and eating right and enjoying meals together and laughing together. And so they're experiencing the benefits of those things.
0: What is functional physical activity?
1: Functional physical activity is when, you know, what physical activity or exercise you're doing that allows you to work in life, right? Like chopping wood is an example of functional physical activity. Walking up a mountain, walking up a hill, you know, those are functional activities, right? Like it allows you to be able to move in life with the less aid of others or devices.
0: We don't walk as much as we used to.
1: No, not at all. Like Americans have become more and more sedentary as time has gone on, especially after COVID when people were in their homes, right? So you could work from home. And now those steps that we used to take to get out the door to get in the car and then those steps from the car to the office, we're no longer taking them because we're just sitting in our home.
0: It's interesting that you took the students to Costa Rica. And I know there were rigorous classes there. But it reminds me that when you were younger, you joined the Peace Corps, and you asked them to send you someplace remote. You said, I want a remote experience, not an apartment experience.
1: Yes. You know, I wanted the original Peace Corps experience. I wanted to live in a hut. I wanted to be on the beach. And that's what they gave me. And so I was in the Republic of Kiribati, and I had no running water, no electricity, but I was filled in a community with love. I was able to learn about the culture, the language. We were physically active. We ate healthy, and we enjoyed one another. And so I see those same kind of characteristics of health in Costa Rica. And it was such a wonderful opportunity to take the students to Costa Rica to see those things themselves.
0: Where is Kiribati and what sort of island is it?
1: Okay, so Kiribati is a coral atoll. It's in the middle of the Pacific. It's actually, I like to say, it's in the middle of nowhere because it is exactly on the equator and 180 east-west. So it is exactly in the middle of nowhere in the Pacific. Sadly, Kiribati is considered to be a sinking island because of climate change. The water level is rising. The coral atoll is not keeping up with it. And so it could be one of the vanishing countries in the world.
0: You know, before you joined the Peace Corps and went to Kiribati, you had planned to go to law school.
1: Yes.
0: And you actually wanted to be an international copyright lawyer.
1: Yes.
0: That didn't happen.
1: Yeah, no, it didn't. I thought I was going to go and make money working for the golden age of hip hop and R&B. But when I went to Kiribati, I saw how public health has such an impact on people's lives. And without public education, there are going to be health disparities and early mortality. So there was no way once I was there and had experienced that life that I could go back and just wear a suit. I was like, I want to help people and help communities live longer.
0: What did you see in Kiribati where people were hurt and could have benefited from better public health?
1: Yeah. The thing that really got me was there was a Roman Catholic catechist who I used to see every day. He would ride his back up and down the road, visiting people, doing ministry. And one day I noticed he wasn't on the island anymore. And I wonder what had happened to him because it was such a small island. You couldn't hide, right? There wasn't no place to hide. And what happened was a couple of months later, I saw him and he had no legs. He had his feet amputated. And when I asked people what happened, they said it was because of diabetes. Those amputations, they're preventable. And I thought to myself, if only I was able to learn more about prevention and then go back and go into communities and teach the communities about how to prevent these deadly diseases.
0: It so moved you that you ended up getting your PhD in this public health, and you wrote your dissertation on obesity in African-American and Caribbean Black fathers and sons.
1: Yes. I'm an African-American man. My father is African-American. And one of the things that I noticed in our community is the growing number of obesity. Now, what was really amazing is that African-American men have one of the shortest life expectancies of any gender or race in the United States. On average, an African-American man is expected to die 12 years earlier than a European or a white American female who was born the same year as him. So what I always tell people is that the Black boy who you went to school with, he's going to die when his grandson goes to kindergarten, and you're going to live to see your grandson graduate from college. That gap in mortality really affected me, and I wondered, Why were we ignoring this? And that's when I decided, hey, I need to get a degree and try to help the Black community and Black men in particular.
0: And is that mortality gap mostly obesity?
1: Yeah. Well, what we see is with obesity and complications that lead from obesity, like cardiovascular disease. So high blood pressure, high cholesterol, diabetes, these things that are comorbidities or side effects of obesity, that they're running like a team, and they have a negative impact on Black men's health.
0: What's your idea to reverse that?
1: Eating right, sleeping, being physically active, having a strong community, engaging with others, those are the things that lead to long lives. So my question is, how do we promote healthy eating? How do we promote physical activity? How do we promote these things for Black men? Because we know it has a deep impact on that longevity.
0: And how do we?
1: So one of the things is creating spaces where African-American men feel comfortable being physically active. Because of the way their environments are, there are barriers to African-American men being physically active. And this may be that they live in lower income neighborhoods that don't have green spaces like parks and, you know, recreational areas. It may be that they feel uncomfortable going to spaces like state parks or national parks, or they don't have exposure to it, or it may be that they feel unsafe in these spaces. So for an example, what we have seen in the past in the news is the death of like Tamir Rice, who was a young African-American boy who was playing in the park. He had a toy gun that many young boys play with. The police were called on him and he was killed. Ahmaud Arbery, 22 years old, prime of his life, running in a neighborhood, just trying to be physically active for his health. And then two men felt like he didn't belong there, hunted him down and killed him in the streets. So these stories affect Black men and how they feel, whether or not they feel safe in these environments. And so what we've seen is that many Black men have decided, you know, I'd rather die a slow death from diabetes, obesity, cardiovascular disease than to get shot in the streets.
0: Can you relate in any way to a concern that people will perceive you as other?
1: Yeah. You know, I've moved all around the United States, and I have learned techniques and skills. I think this is something that many people don't realize, the unspoken curriculum that African-American men have to learn and how to make people feel comfortable around you. And so when I moved to Harrisonburg, I remember moving into the neighborhood with my father, who's only moved one time in his life. And after we had moved all the furniture, I told him, let's go outside and sit on the porch and have a cup of tea. And he was like, well, why would we do that? Like, it's hot outside. We could just have the tea inside. And I was like, you know, we have to let people see us in this space.
0: You mean white neighbors see us?
1: Yes. We had to allow our white neighbors to see us in this space where they didn't think we were just movers because we moved the furniture in, or they didn't think we were gardeners because we cut the grass and trimmed the hedges. They had to know, like, oh, this person lives here. And so for them to feel comfortable and safe for me being there, therefore, I could be comfortable going out into the neighborhood, exercising, running, walking, going to the park. So I had to make them feel comfortable so I could be comfortable.
0: Were there other techniques you've used?
1: Yeah, like, you know, one of the things that a lot of African-American men do, and I do it as well, is like when we go for walks in the neighborhood, is carrying like a cup of tea or a cup of coffee with us. Because people realize like, hey, if I see him with his Starbucks cup, he can't be here to try to rob or steal us from us, right? Because who is going to break into your house and leave a Starbucks cup? So, you know, it puts people at ease and then they start feeling more comfortable with you. And then they're more likely to come out and greet you and talk to you and get to know you.
0: What can we do? How do we encourage African-American men and boys to engage in fun, leisurely physical activities without feeling threatened?
1: Now, one of the things I would tell people is to acknowledge bias. Right. So if you see an African-American male or a young boy at a park, you know, do you feel like you're in danger? Do you feel like they don't belong there? And that's a bias that you have towards them. So the question is then, like, instead of acting on that bias and immediately calling the police or clutching your purse or, you know, staring at them to make them feel uncomfortable, if you just said, OK, they belong here just like anybody else, maybe I just say hello. So I would always tell people, you know, show that hospitality in these spaces that we're known for.
0: What else do you want to say about your desire for Black men and boys and their better health?
1: We need to start creating opportunity, not just for Black fathers and sons, but all fathers and sons, in which fathers and sons engage with one another. You know, back in the day, there were times where fathers would throw catch or the ball with their sons. But we're seeing that over time, there's a decrease in this. We're seeing an increase of boys playing video games, so they're not as physically active. Fathers working longer hours, so they're not as engaging with their sons. So we need to create systems in which fathers and sons can engage with one another. We want to see fathers role model physical activity in healthy ways and enjoying it. And then sons would then pick up those habits. And we hope that they'll continue on throughout the generations.
0: Did you have that healthy relationship with your own dad?
1: Definitely had that relationship with my father. My father was a single parent. I moved in with him when I was 13 years old. And we moved to Georgia. And we did functional physical activity. My father was a builder. My father knew I was afraid of heights. He would put on new roofs, but he would tell me, he was like, son, if you could just bring the shingles to this part of the ladder, I'll bring it the rest of the way. You know, he met me where I was at. He understood my weaknesses and my strengths, and he worked with me. And I think that, you know, that bond, that enjoyment, those childhood memories is one of the reasons why I know that if we can increase those for other African-American fathers and sons, and just fathers and sons of any race, that we're going to see healthier men. You know, I talked about earlier that African-American men have the lowest life expectancy of any race or gender in the United States, but men in general have a lower life expectancy than women. And this gap started in around the 19th century and has persisted and gotten wider in the 20th century. And one of the things I really do believe is that if we can increase the bond between fathers and sons, the enjoyment that they have around physical activity, sharing meals together, talking, communing, the same things that we saw in Costa Rica, those relationships, that we'll see healthier people, healthier men in the United States, regardless of race.
0: That was Alton Coleman. At the time of this interview, he was a professor of health sciences at James Madison University. Now he's a professor of Africana Studies at the University of Maryland, Baltimore County. Appalachia is a nice vacation spot for some people. For others, it's a beautiful home, but where access to basic needs like healthcare can be extremely complicated. Troy Mackle lives there. He's a professor of biochemistry at the University of Virginia College at Wise. He and a group of pre-med students visited a community in Appalachia to offer medical advice and screenings. But they found out the most glaring barrier to accessing healthcare there is a lack of trust in medical professionals. Troy, near where you live and teach, the Appalachian region of far southwestern Virginia, there's a significant rural population. Would you describe that part of Virginia, what you love and what it's like, what it looks like?
2: So I grew up in Texas, then I moved to Florida for 6 years to do graduate school, and then I came up to Southwest Virginia. So I felt when I came up here, I was like, oh, it's going to be, you know, the South as I already know it. And that's not the case. It's something completely different. picture the greenest place you've ever seen in your life. There are so many trees. There are so many, you know, flowering vines, wildflowers everywhere. And it's just the most verdant, beautiful, lush place I've ever been in my entire life. And I tell my wife this all the time when we're driving across the flyover from Big Stone Gap coming back toward Norton. If I ever stop being impressed by this view, you'll know something has happened. I am not myself anymore.
0: Also, I assume super mountainous?
2: Oh, absolutely. You kind of have to be a goat if you're going to navigate around here on foot. Our house is built physically into the side of a mountain. A lot of houses that are out here are built that way. A lot of people live in mobile homes or other types of prefab homes, and they're just all over the mountains. A lot of people are living on dirt roads or gravel roads, things that the state can't plow.
0: How far do you live from where you work at the college at Wise?
2: So the college at Wise is about 6 miles from my home, but you have to go up a mountain, down a mountain, and then through a series of switchbacks to actually get to our work.
0: So if you're not teaching at the University of Virginia College at Wise, 6 miles from you, and you don't have independent wealth and you didn't bring your money from elsewhere, how are most people making a living?
2: So coal mining is still a really common profession around here, even though it is on the decline in terms of the way that economics are going. A lot of people still work in the coal mines. Many people also find work as mechanics. Lots of people work at the grocery stores, the local bank, tractor supply, those kinds of things. And if you are not working, let's say, a retail job, and you're not working physical labor, a lot of people are running daycares out of their homes. Many people are working for their churches. A lot of people are trying to pick up shift work wherever they can.
0: How widespread is poverty, would you say?
2: I think what the best representation of the reality of poverty in Southwest Virginia looks like is the usage of our food pantry on campus has increased exponentially in the past few years. With COVID, it got really, really bad. So a lot of people were unemployed because they were working retail establishments that couldn't recover from the devastation of the pandemic. Restaurants that had been here for years and years and years shut down. Clothing retailers shut down. We lost a lot of businesses and people lost a lot of their income because of COVID.
0: Don't they say about that corner of Virginia that it's closer to 8 other state capitals than Richmond?
2: That is 100% true. So the east side of the state, which is where all of the military bases and all of those kinds of things are, they make a lot more money than those of us on the western side of the state. We have a serious problem here in that we not only have a growing poverty rate, we also have a growing rate of people that make enough money on paper, but are actually underpaid or underfunded in terms of their living expenses. On top of that, we have the added problem of there are not enough doctors in our region to provide healthcare to everyone that lives here.
0: So what does that mean? How hard is it to get to a doctor for an earache or a heart checkup or anything else routine or serious?
2: So I found a lump in my chest and my doctor said, this is concerning. We need to have it looked at by a specialist. Called the specialist at the local hospital. The local hospital is about 15 minutes away from Wise, so about half hour from my home. So I have to drive a half hour to the hospital if I were able to get an appointment. They tell me we're not able to give you a mammogram to check that lump, whether it's cancerous or not, for 6 months.
0: Oh my gosh.
2: In 6 months, I could be dead. I could be stage 4. I could have multiple metastasis. That could be the difference between stage 1, surviving, high quality of life, great prognosis, or you're burying me in 6 months. And so from there, when they said, well, you know, if you don't want to wait 6 months to get in here, we can sign you up for a mammogram at the specialty clinic in Kingsport. Okay. How far away is Kingsport from Wise? It's about 45 minutes. So think about this from the perspective of I have the luxury of being able to take off work without any penalty to go take care of my health. And I have a car that I can actually put gas in and keep operating.
0: Are you okay? Did you find out the lump
2: is
0: benign?
2: To finish that story, everything was benign. It was a calcified lump from a previous surgery that I had had. But it really got me thinking about healthcare access in our region. How can I make this better?
0: What else are you seeing in terms of access to healthcare? What do you see ordinary people having to go through or without?
2: In Wise County, we essentially do not have public transportation. If you don't have a car, ultimately this leads to a lot of isolation. And it got even worse during COVID because people were sequestered in their homes. They couldn't go anywhere. And even if they could, for example, say, I'm going to go to the store, how are they going to get there?
0: You and your students are working to alleviate some of these issues, especially in a town called Inman Village that was built on top of a reclaimed coal mine. Tell me about what you're doing there and what is Inman Village.
2: Usually, if you look at where doctors go after they finish medical school, they go off and train somewhere completely different from where they did their medical education. So that means if you're going to school in Appalachia, you're going to leave Appalachia. So we came up with the idea of a volunteer-based program where medical students would go out into the community, meet people where they are, learn about the limitations and boundaries that they face, and then bring that information back to share with their peers. So ultimately, this worked. It was wildly successful because when they went to Inman Village, they not only met the residents that were living there, but they also met my pre-medical students. So part of my job at UVA Wise, aside from teaching biochemistry and biology, is to be the program advisor for all pre-professional programs. Anyone that wants to go to medical school, wants to become a veterinarian, a pharmacist, a dentist, any health-related public-facing career, they come through my office. And I get to say, hey, there's a great learning opportunity for you here. Go learn about what our community actually needs. And so one of the women who we had worked with day in, day out, she's like the matriarch of this community. She said to this group of doctors and medical students and pre-medical students, she said, doctors and nurses are a lot like cops and lawyers. You want to avoid getting involved with them at all costs because all they do is bring you trouble. So it's a trust issue. Part of the reason why people don't seek help is financial. Part of it is related to what resources they have. And then her statement hinted at this other undercurrent of an issue, which is that they don't trust medical professionals. That trust is not there. And so in order to, I think, resolve this and ultimately improve quality of life and healthcare access in our region, we really have to tackle that issue of trust.
0: Troy Mackle is a professor of biochemistry at the University of Virginia College at Wise. With Good Reason is produced by Virginia Humanities, which acknowledges the Monacha Nation, the original people of the land and waters of our home in Charlottesville, Virginia. Our production team is Allison Quantz, Matt Darrow, and Lauren Francis. Special thanks to Jenny Taylor for booking assistance. For the podcast or to comment, go to withgoodreasonradio.org. I'm Sarah McConnell. Thanks for listening.

0: 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In Chapter 5, The Stockade, pirates attack, and Jim escapes into the jungle. Don't miss it. Saturday, October 3rd at 8 p.m. right here on KCIW LP.
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5: 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Of course, you all know me, Buffy Mae Apdyke, and today I'm all agog over our newest find. It's something you absolutely will not be able to live without. But before we reveal what it is, I want to introduce my co-host and BFF, Grady September Morning. Hi, Grady.
6: Hi, Buffy. You look absolutely smashing today. Is that Prada?
5: This sleeve is Prada, Grady. The rest of my jacket is Armani.
6: Ooh, you are absolutely crazy, girl. Well, isn't today going to be exciting?
5: It sure is, Grady. Have you seen the first product we are demonstrating this morning?
6: OMG. Buffy, are you kidding me? I have, and I love it. I absolutely love this cute, this wonderful, this adorable little thing!
5: Well, it may be all of those things, Grady, but it's also very useful and is sure to take America by storm.
6: Is this the storm you're talking about, Buffy?
5: That's not a storm you just heard. That's a clue to what we're about to demonstrate. Grady is digging his hand into a bag of nacho cheese tortilla chips.
6: I love my chips, girl.
5: I know you do, Grady. But don't you hate getting that cheesy orange powder all over your fingers?
6: You know I do, Buffy. And I always seem to be wearing a white sweater whenever I'm chowing on my chips. Ugh.
5: Well, we know what to do about it, don't we, Grady? Show the folks at home what I'm talking about.
6: Are you ready? Huh? I said, are you ready? I've got it right here on my hand. Ta-da!
5: Ta-da! Why, Grady, that looks like kind of a partial glove you have on your hand. On your thumb and first two fingers. What's it made of?
6: Buffy, it's made of pure flexible silicone, and it's textured on each finger tip to allow for firm grip on each chip.
5: OMG, Grady. When you wear that, the cheese powder gets on it instead of on your fingers.
6: You know it, girl.
5: And what are they calling this brilliant new invention?
6: Well, What else but the cheese finger?
7: The cheese finger? That's amazing! Let me see it. Hold out your hand. Can we get a close-up of this? Folks, just look at this amazing invention, the cheese finger. Why, Grady, it's absolutely covered in orange cheesy powder from those nacho chips.
6: That's right. I had my hand in that bag for a long time for demonstration purposes. But now, Buffy, look!
7: What are you going to do, Grady?
6: I'm gonna tug on this little tab and... off it comes! Ha! Yeah!
7: And look, Grady, look, everybody. Your fingers are clean as a whistle.
6: I know. Isn't it amazing? All the cheesy powder is on the cheese finger and not on Grady's fingers. And guess what?
7: I can't.
6: The cheese finger is 100% dishwasher safe. It can be used over and over and over again.
7: Wow, that is amazing, Grady. I'm gonna want one for each member of my family, and so will you. But let me ask you something.
6: Yes?
7: Can I use the cheese finger for other kinds of snacks? What about buttery popcorn?
6: Perfect!
7: Chocolate bars on a hot summer day?
6: Perfect!
7: How about this? Barbecued ribs.
6: OMG!
7: Hand with those.
6: Well, you are in luck because they come in both left and right hand styles.
7: How about different hand sizes? I've got these very small dainty hands and you've got such big manly hands.
6: Yes, I know. The cheese finger comes in small, medium, large, and lumberjack sizes, and in 15 designer colors.
7: Put that number on the screen. Yeah! 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Woohoo!
8: Here's your Curry Coast weekend weather picture from KCIWLP and the National Weather Service. Tonight, partly cloudy with a low around 57, calm winds. Tomorrow, partly sunny with a high near 61. Mild west-northwest winds. And then Sunday night, expect a low around 57 under mostly cloudy skies. We're here all weekend, 100.7 KCIWLP, Brookings, Oregon. 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
9: 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First Friday is made possible in part through a grant from the Roundhouse Foundation from listeners like you, and because of the generosity of Robert Silky O'Sullivan, who loves ferns, silly words, beautiful music, and his late wife Alice. I'm Lori Gallo-Stoddard, reporting from the Edward R. Murrow award-winning KCIW newsroom, and on today's program, we'll tell you about a mom who's making sure Brookings school kids get enough to eat, and what Oregon's Secretary of State has to say about our election integrity. But we begin today with housing. Now, you may have been asked your opinion about housing needs here in Brookings. A housing survey went out to residents a few months ago. It was asking folks what they think our most pressing housing needs are, and a few weeks ago, the city held an open house to discuss its findings. Our Jason Liddell was there and has this report.
10: The City of Brookings held an open house on August 31st to present findings from research, as well as from a recent survey sent to community members in the Brookings Harbor area. The survey was a housing needs analysis circulated in July. It was a short, anonymous survey that asked local citizens a series of questions about their housing status, as well as their thoughts on what sort of housing is needed in our area. The open house was a small meeting for folks to be able to see the results, get more information, and speak directly with the folks that conducted the survey, the consulting group Green Top Planning Development and Research.
11: It's a housing needs analysis. The City of Brookings was really forward-thinking and wanted to go out and get an assessment of exactly what's here, what needs to be here in the future, and how do we get there.
10: That was Nikki Hart Brinkley, one half of Green Top Planning, along with her husband Matt Brinkley, both of whom spoke with me at the open house.
12: So the research that we've done for this particular study, looks at the demographic factors, economic factors that affect housing demand in particular communities, in this case, the city of Brookings, and throughout its entire urban growth boundary.
10: An urban growth boundary, or UGB, is a line designated on maps that shows the boundary of where a town or city expects to grow over a 20-year period. For Brookings, the UGB stretches from just north of Lone Ranch Parkway down to about McVeigh Lane south of town. The Brookings UGB is 7,740 acres, but only 704 of those acres are available for residential development, and only 58% of those are within the city limits.
12: We're basically trying to answer two questions. The first question is, how much housing will be needed over the next 20 years and at some other points during that 20-year planning period? And then how much housing land will be needed to accommodate all of those dwelling units?
10: During the open house, Greentop had a slideshow presentation that outlined the results of their research. Brookings is experiencing steady but slow population growth, and that projection is expected to continue over the next 20 years.
12: In the UGB itself, it is forecasted to add another 932 residents in the UGB.
10: With an increase in population, of course, comes a need for additional housing.
12: And they have forecasted that there will need to be a little over 1,900 new homes in the UGB over the next 20 years.
10: The annual average listing prices for homes have nearly doubled since 2015 to $516,000 in 2025. In addition, the median gross rent in Brookings is $1,415, and 39% of renters are paying more than 30% of their income to rent. While the Brookings city limits has enough room to accommodate all the low and high density housing needs, like small family homes and apartment complexes respectively, for example, 88 acres of medium density housing will need to be developed in parts of the UGB that are currently unincorporated.
12: A lot of this development would have to occur in Lone Ranch. Lone Ranch is the last really large tract of land that could be developed for housing in the city of Brookings.
10: City Manager Tim Rundle was at the open house, and he spoke to me about one of the city's ideas for increasing housing development in Brookings, providing exemptions for typical fees such as system development charges, or SDCs, also called impact fees, for building homes.
13: So every time you want to build a house, you have to pay certain impact fees for water, sewer, those type of things. And so we are looking at, with the council, possibly doing some exemptions primarily for multifamily housing. Because in order for a multifamily housing unit to go up, you think about it, if they have 12 units, they have to pay 12 times that many system development charges.
10: Tim cited developers need to bring in building crews from larger, more metropolitan areas as a reason for development costs being high. These fee exemptions could help incentivize developers to build here in our community. With something as significant as housing in our community, there will certainly be more discussion and planning happening in the future, and you can expect more reporting from KCIW on this issue. For KCIW News, I'm Jason Liddell.
14: Now, as we just heard, the plan is to add some 2,000 new homes to the Brookings urban growth boundary over the next 20 years, and about half of those homes are slated to be built on the old Borax property at Lone Ranch. That property was annexed to the city of Brookings in 2002, and as Jason told us, right now there are plans in place to build 1,000 new homes on its 350-plus acres. The city's been working to build the necessary infrastructure for the Lone Ranch property for years, and as we said, it was annexed to the city in 2002. And the city of Brookings is already deeply invested in the project. You've probably seen the construction work along Highway 101 north from Brookings to Lone Ranch. Miles of new pipeline connects.

0: And we understand that some fees for construction will go directly towards repayment of that wastewater and infrastructure project.
1: Asking a developer to pick up a $30 million sewer tab is quite a bit of ask.
0: That's Cameron LaFollette. She's the executive director of the Oregon Coastal Alliance.
1: I don't know how many developers would want to do that unless they were sure, if this was a beautiful hill in San Francisco overlooking the bay, or they knew that they could get a very high market price for the houses and get reimbursed for a sewer tab of that size.
0: The Oregon Coastal Alliance is a group that's had its eye on the Lone Ranch property since 2009. Executive Director LaFollette says that over the years, the project's master plan has had its issues.
1: Ranging from transportation to adequate sewer to adequate water to adequate stormwater management to protection of wetlands. The U.S. Fish and Wildlife Service was also concerned because there are pocket wetlands, I guess we might call them, on the property that contain the endangered western lily, which is a small lily plant that does not grow in very many areas. It has specific requirements for soil type and amount of wetness in the soil. So there was quite a bit of litigation over the master plan of development, but eventually, after litigation at LUBA, and a remand and more hearings and so on and so on, it was finally approved.
0: Now, as we said earlier, the current Lone Ranch project calls for 1,000 new homes, a mix of townhomes, single-family detached homes, and condominiums. But LaFollette says the issue of where all those homes will get their water is concerning.
2: Now, I understand that that part of the issue with the water, and I could be completely misunderstanding this, but that part of the concern was that originally the project was supposed to have been completely self-contained with regard to water, that they would be able to access well or groundwater, and that there was going to be a 500,000 gallon reservoir built in the area as well.
1: I think that's accurate. There hasn't been the original proposal did include having wells on the property. There are some small creeks on the property. And I mean small creeks, not like a larger river, not the size of the Chetco or even half the size of the Chetco, just creeks. And they flow down the hillside and into the sea at the through San Borman State Park. And the original proposal was to have wells on those creeks. And I'd have to do some research back in the old documents to see if that originally was also included some taking some water from the Chetco River. But taking water from the Chetco later became a flashpoint of controversy for a project this large.
0: Right now, the average person in Brookings uses about 100 gallons of water a day, so building 1,000 new homes in Lone Ranch could mean about 250,000 extra gallons a day or more would be drawn from the Chetco River.
1: The Chetco is a very flashy river, to use the semi-technical term that water people use, meaning that it doesn't have snowpack at its head. Rivers that originate in a snowpack generally are less flashy. That is, the water levels don't rise and fall so much in the seasons. They don't go down so much in the summer. They're not so high in the winter when it rains a lot in the lower valleys, because the principal flow is coming from snowpack. But the Chetco doesn't have a snowpack in its headwaters. It rises in the Coast Range below snowpack level, which means that in the summer, the Chetco can get very low when it's not raining, and so no water is being added to the whole, watershed. And in the winter, the waters can get quite high because it's raining all over the place in the watershed. This has been an issue for all the people living in the Brookings area who do get their water from the Chetco. The city of Brookings does get its water from the Chetco, because in the summers,

0: sometimes, a shortage of water in the system.
1: Now, the Checo River is just 56 miles long and depends on rain to make it flow. We don't have to tell you. It's been a pretty dry year for us here on the southern Oregon coast. We're in the middle of a drought. Brookings has had only some 36 inches of rain from January 1st to September 15th of this year. And that lack of rainfall affects the Checo River, which affects our drinking water. The cities of Brookings and Harbor both pump drinking water from the Checo River, and folks in Harbor can tell you that their drinking water is not always safe. That's because when the Checo River runs low, usually in late summer, the water is brackish, salty, and frankly undrinkable. But this year, issues with Harbor's water came months earlier than usual, part of changing weather patterns. And forecasters say we're looking at what could be a very strong or super El Niño event in the coming months. So with unpredictable weather and our current drought, there's no telling how that would impact folks who depend on the Checo for drinking water. And there are questions about who will buy and live in those new homes. The population of Curry County has remained pretty much the same for the past 25 years. Since the year 2000, the county added less than 1,500 new residents, and that's likely because of a combination of factors. Our aging population, the economy here hasn't really changed radically, there are no new industries hungry for new workers, and people just aren't moving here in droves. So that need in 20 years for 2,000 new homes has raised eyebrows. And again, Oregon Conservation Alliance Executive Director Cameron LaFollette.
0: It's a classic case of development that is not following, market sense, ecological sense, water sense, infrastructure sense, housing needs sense. It is only following corporate desire to wrest financial gain from a piece of property that's been in the corporate hands for a long time. I think Borax had owned this property since the late 1800s, if I recall correctly. The best solution, in my opinion, for this white whale of a project would be to be able to negotiate with the company for a donation of the entire property to the state or to a private conservation organization for the write-off that they would get for it. Otherwise, whoever tries to develop it ultimately is going to be saddled with all kinds of costs and overruns and infrastructure problems that they don't even know the extent of at this point.
2: Yeah.
0: So I don't consider this project to be a done deal. I consider it to be a done mess. And it's sitting there waiting for the right thing to happen.
1: And there's something else you might want to keep in mind when it comes to the Lone Ranch property. It's home to some pretty remarkable archaeological artifacts. Remember, we're not the first people to live in this area. And folks from the Northwest American Indian Coalition want to remind us all that, quoting here, large development proposals in Curry County should always include meaningful tribal consultation from the earliest stages of planning. This region has a deep indigenous history that predates present-day development, and culturally sensitive places deserve careful consideration and protection. In addition to protecting culturally sensitive areas, development planning should carefully consider potential impacts to the land and water, with a priority on avoiding and minimizing harm wherever possible. That is responsible stewardship. Respectful, well-informed planning is not only a tribal issue, it's part of honoring the history, community safety, natural resources, and shared responsibility of everyone who lives here. Whether it's music, information, or a profile on the wonderful people and places of Curry County, you'll hear it every single day on KCIW, and we want you to be a part of it. 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Again, if you can help with a check or your time, we want to hear from you at contact@kciw.org. Well, Election Day, just a few weeks away, and there's been an awful lot of talk about mail-in ballots, election integrity, and election security. Our sister organization, Tillamook Rising, recently spoke with Oregon Secretary of State Tobias Reed about what we can expect with our elections here in Oregon.
3: Congress has been pushing voting restrictions for over a year, from the SAVE Act to a stricter new version, the Save America Act, which could effectively end vote by mail in Oregon. The president has added executive orders on top of that. The driving claim behind all of it is that voter fraud is rampant and millions of ineligible people are casting ballots.
4: As Oregon's top election official, is any of that true?
5: In a word, no. We've done studies here, and the most relevant one here is a study conducted by the Legislative Fiscal Office. They looked at 20 years of ballots, or nearly 20 years, in Oregon, 60.9 million ballots. And what they found after careful review is 38 cases of improper voting. Of course, I wish that number were zero. I want to make sure that we are doing everything we can to get close to zero. But that's not any number that is going to change the outcome of an election. And it certainly does not justify the policies that the president is pushing, which would have the effect of making it much harder for eligible citizens to vote. And that is not theoretical. We've seen policies like this. Kansas is a good example, where tens of thousands of eligible Kansans were prevented from voting just because they didn't have certain documents. And I think that all of that means you got to ask why the president and the administration are pushing this sort of an agenda. I think it's really clear. They don't like the idea that they're going to be held accountable with elections. They know that their policies are unpopular. You know, they don't want people to think about how their policies are making the price of gas, the price of food, the price of everything go up. They know that Americans are not happy with the idea of a totally avoidable and poorly conducted war. They're trying to cast doubt on any election results that they might not like. But we know how our system works in Oregon. We know the Constitution is very clear. States run elections, not presidents. And our system stands up. It is safe, it is accurate, fair, and it will continue to be so.
1: Again, that was our sister organization, Tillamook Rising, talking election integrity with Oregon Secretary of State Tobias Reed. Well, on Election Day here in Brookings, we'll be choosing new city councilors and a new mayor. But as our Jason Liddell tells us, it looks like everyone running will likely win their seat.
6: City council elections are coming up fast, with three positions to vote on. City councilor positions 3 and 4, as well as mayor. However, since each position only has one candidate running, they are all running unopposed. City councilor positions 3 and 4 are being sought by John Herzog and Tony Bond, respectively, and Jim Gelada is running for city mayor. At the time of writing, neither Bond nor Herzog could be reached for an interview, but Gelada sat down with me to talk about his time in Brookings, being a city councilor, and running for Brookings mayor.
7: My wife and I moved here about 4 years ago. My wife runs the quilt store, It's So Brookings, on Checo Avenue.
6: Coming from Ventura, California, his time in Brookings has been relatively short, but Gelada has already established himself as a local volunteer on top of working as a software engineer.
7: I've been looking for areas to possibly volunteer. I'm a somewhat of a high-energy guy, and I see retirement on the horizon, and sitting around isn't for me. So I have volunteered for the Elks Lodge and for Nature's Coastal Holiday, hanging lights every year. Until recently, I was running their webpage and their Facebook.
6: As a sitting city councilor for Brookings, Gelada is knowledgeable in the recent housing needs analysis survey the city conducted with Green Top Planning. I asked him about some of the options the city has to help increase housing development.
7: The service development charges jumps out. We have a large infrastructure here with water and sewer worth tens of millions of dollars, and it requires periodic maintenance. Basically, there's one of two ways of doing it: increasing all of our bills that live here to pay for future expansion, or what service development charges are, which is a common way of other cities doing it, is you put that cost on people building in our community. what's the best way? Do we offset service development charges and pay for it as a city out of the general fund? Do we help them finance those so they are deferred?
6: This mirrors what City Manager Tim Rundle told me recently at the Housing Needs Analysis open house held late August. Waiving these fees for developers could help to incentivize further development in our community. Gelada continued on other means of improving the town.
7: So there is an urban renewal agency. It has to do with a city pulling out some of the property taxes to improve your what you define as your urban renewal area. And our urban renewal agency is stopping in about three or four years. We have a substantial amount of money, billions of dollars to spend on urban renewal that if we, to some extent, if we don't spend by that date, it just goes into the general fund. And it would benefit the city in other ways, but it was intended to improve our downtown.
6: There is a part of this urban renewal agency that, it seems, many folks don't know about and aren't taking advantage of.
7: We have a part of this urban renewal, something that's called a facade improvement program. So if a business owner downtown, if they wanted to refurbish the front of their building, the city will match funds up to $75,000. We just did a survey of business owners. Roughly half of the business owners who responded, so they didn't even know about it.
6: As a Brookings mayoral candidate, Gelada is also currently a sitting city councilor.
7: I've been a city councilor now for 8 months. It was a bigger task than I imagined. You have to know the local ordinances. You have to know the municipal code. You have to know the state laws.
6: Less than a year as a city councilor, and Gelada is running for the position of mayor, but his motivation might be surprising.
7: The primary motivation is our current mayor is moving away. So that position is becoming available. So ideally, it would be someone with more governmental experience, frankly. But our other councilors are not able to run at this time. So I think it would be best for the city, even with my 1 year of experience come next January, to have someone with that level of experience as being mayor.
6: So Gelada is running for mayor in some part because no one else will. Again, he is the only person on the ballot for mayor, so he is running unopposed. But Gelada believes that it would be better for the mayor to be someone with a small amount of experience in city government than someone with none at all. This seems to come from a strong sense of trust in the Brookings city manager, Tim Rundle.
7: Our government system here is a strong city manager, and the mayor and council are board of directors. They are setting policy. They are helping guide the ship, but the president of the town is our city manager.
6: Election day is November 3rd, and KCIW will be continuing to reach out to the other city council candidates to hear from them on the election and their plans for the future of Brookings and Harbor. For KCIW News, I'm Jason Liddell.
1: There are kids in Brookings and Harbor who are hungry right now. That's because of the changes in qualifications for and huge cuts to the Food Assistance SNAP program. Now, here in Oregon, some 70,000 people have lost their benefits or had them reduced this year. Bottom line, kids have empty bellies, especially on the weekend. And that's because there are no school lunches on the weekend, and families depend on them. Because all too often, those school lunches are the only consistent meal their kids will get. That's not okay with Megan Simmons. She's a mom who heads up Cubby's Corner, a project that packs extra meals for kids to take home on Friday, so they'll have something to eat over the weekend.
8: My mom was a single mom with three children. We needed help. And I understand that there are people that need help. You can work all day long and a dollar will never be stretchier than a dollar is. So if we are able to use resources to help those families just have a little breathing room by sending home six items in a grocery bag at the end of the week so their kid doesn't have to worry about lunch on Saturday. I mean, it doesn't take away the need. It just reminds people that we are all a community and we all should be able to rely on each other and ask for help when we need it.
9: Well, if I was to donate, what are you looking for? If I, you know, one ramen cup is only going to feed one kid. Are you looking for people to donate pallets or boxes?
8: I mean, like, we have people, you know, like if you can afford a 3-pack at Fred Meyer and donate that, that's a beautiful thing. Most people do like a case of ramen at a time, like the 12. It just really like because there's so many people that are willing to help. It doesn't put a huge burden on any one donor.
9: So tell me what you're looking for. Are you looking for people to help you pack these bags for the kids? Are you looking for volunteers? Are you looking for food? And where can people drop things off? And what kinds of things are you looking for?
8: You know, we like to recycle, so we are always looking for donations of paper bags. Food items are preferred over monetary. We are operated through the PTO, so everything is tax deductible. I have receipts that I'm able to provide to people to show that they have made a charitable donation to a reputable organization. It's dry, like shelf-stable, kid-friendly food is kind of what we leave it kind of broad as, is just anything that a child could make for themselves without necessarily needing a stove. So like we like the ramen cups and the mac and cheese cups, because all you need, I mean, not all, but a child that has access to a microwave or hot water can make a mac and cheese or a ramen cup. And we found that a lot of kids, especially in this coastal community, really love tuna, and it's a great source of protein. You know what I mean? It was a surprising catch. I was really excited that they all liked it so much, because it's cost effective, shelf stable. You know what I mean? Like, it's something that's a great, great food all around. So, yes, we have a donation location at Evergreen Financial and at Columbia Bank. But these local businesses have stepped up and stepped forward. And then the individual donors have been nothing short of miraculous angels. It has been beautiful to see. It has. It's really been beautiful.
1: Megan tells us that last year, 100 to 150 brown bags went home with hungry kids every Friday, and she expects the same numbers this year. So there is a need, and if you can and would like to contribute to Cubby's Corner, just contact Megan. Her phone number is 406-214-2217. That's 406-214-2217. And again, this is a program that feeds hungry kids, so if you can help, call Megan at 406-214-2217. Now that's all the time we have for now. We remind you that First Friday is produced at the studios of KCIW, Curry Coast Community Radio in Brookings, Oregon. 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We thank you for your support and for the generosity of Bob Silky O'Sullivan, who loves truth, silly words, and his beautiful late wife, Alice. I'm Lori Gallo Stoddard. Thank you for joining us.
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12: 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Before we go to the conversation, though, I want to thank Growing Greener's sponsor, The Garden Conservancy, a national nonprofit dedicated to preserving, sharing, and celebrating America's gardens and diverse gardening traditions. Through preservation, education, and public access, the Conservancy helps protect these living works of art for future generations. 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
13: Pleasure to be here.
12: Uli, for those who haven't been following your work, you are the Director of Horticulture for the Native Plant Trust, which is based in Framingham, Massachusetts, and is the oldest plant conservation organization in the United States. It was founded as the Society for the Protection of Native Plants 126 years ago. And the Native Plant Trust also remains one of the nation's most progressive plant conservation organizations, with lots of innovative programs, including the one we're going to talk about today. Finally, it's one of the most horticulturally expert of native plant organizations, I think, and has been the outstanding center for understanding the cultivation of the native plants of the Northeastern region for decades. So much of the knowledge about propagating and growing native plants in this region that gardeners like me now take for granted was developed by experts at the Native Plant Trust.
13: Yeah, we're very proud of our legacy, and I think it really shows how deeply passionate we are about the subject.
12: You know, I mention all these capabilities because now the Native Plant Trust is building a new initiative, Restoration Accelerator, on that foundation. Can you share with me and my listeners what the goals of this program are and why it is needed?
13: Sure, I'd be happy to. So the program was born out of an analysis of the native plant supply chain in the Northeast and looking a little bit more specifically at seeds, not just plant material, but with the understanding that seeds are the genesis of future plant material, and excluding propagation techniques like cuttings and cloning and other things like that. We started this program with two broad goals. One was to build a regional seed partnership. And to achieve this goal, we really wanted to enter into conversation with a variety of end users of native plant seed, as well as growers of native plant seed, to get a better and more nuanced understanding of what people need, what they're looking for, where are they buying their seed currently, and what would they like to see more of available in the market. The second part is then to support the growth and development of the supply chain by encouraging more growers to get into the market and by leveraging the things that Native Plant Trust does well, which is wild collecting seed, cleaning, seed banking, and propagation. And so those are the major goals that we set out to enter into this program. We also started with an assumption that people couldn't find seed. And it turns out after about a year of conducting surveys and having conversations with people that the issue is actually a lack of choice and not a lack of access to seed. There are plenty of seed producers in the United States and people can purchase the seed. But what's lacking is what we call source identified seed, and particular seed that originated from the Northeast or in New England itself. So that's sort of broad strokes what the program is looking to achieve. And we've been doing this for about 2-3 years now, quietly building our facilities out at Nasami Farm in Western Massachusetts and beginning to build relationships with end users. And that includes organizations like the Trustees of Reservation, Mass Audubon, state agencies, smaller land trusts, as well as commercial native plant producers.
12: I'd like to touch on the advantages of growing native plants from seed, the challenges, and also using seeds that are sourced locally. And the advantage is if you're growing from wild type seeds, there's much more diversity in the plants you raise as a grower or in the plants that come from seeding in an area if you're a restoration person. That genetic diversity enhances the ability of the population to withstand different challenges. It's very important in that respect.
13: It is. The word that comes to mind is resilience and adaptability. There's actually two words. And I think that in order for natural ecosystems to be able to adapt in an uncertain world, an uncertain future, they need to be able to rely on the genetic diversity that is here within the region. And it's one of the core tenets of ecological restoration is to use material that has been sourced as closely to the project as possible. I want to make an important distinction for your listeners, however. The demand for seed materials, if you combine horticulture demand as well as ecological restoration demand is at such a scale that it cannot be supported by wild collecting alone. And one of the reasons that this is important is that we don't want to actually damage the natural resource that is here by over-collecting seed, because that also diminishes those plants' possibilities to intermingle with themselves and continue to adapt. So the important part of the Restoration Accelerator program and general scaling of seed availability is what we call seed increase. So this is an important step for people to understand, that you take a representative collection of a wild taxa, let's say a goldenrod, for example, and you want to collect from as many distinct populations as possible, and then you mix all those seeds together, and then you plant them into essentially row crops is the most popular approach, but they don't have to be rows. They can be part of landscape plantings as well. But the intention here is that once you bring all of those genetically diverse sources together, they can intermix with one another, and then you can harvest all of the seed, as opposed to the general approach when it comes to collecting wild species is to take no more than 15 to 20% of the seed that's available. Through this process, you can take a relatively small collection of maybe a couple of ounces and begin to scale it to pounds, and to have a product that is, as best as we know, about equivalent to the genetic diversity that you would find locally in the broader region. And so that process of scaling it in these increased plots is really what allows the creation of seed mixes. It allows us to work with some of the larger seed users, like a DOT, for example, that's literally looking for hundreds, if not thousands, of pounds of seed every year to put out onto roadsides and revegetation projects.
12: I view this as a great index of how far ecological restoration and ecological landscaping has come in this country, because it wasn't so long ago, it was a tiny niche market, and people were just fine with going out and collecting a couple of handfuls or a couple of pounds of seed from the wild, and it didn't put a lot of pressure on the wild plants. I think even the Native Plant Trust involved itself in that activity at times. But now the fact that we can no longer supply what is needed through that is a sign of just how far the interest in these plants and this vegetation has grown. So that's Certainly, great.
13: It is a good thing. And I think that as someone who's very much involved in ecological horticulture, you're also seeing this increasing overlap between the approaches and protocols of restoration and how we're approaching making gardens. And I do want to say that not everything always applies, nor is every context appropriate for a maybe more restrictive approach that you would see in ecological restoration. But there is sufficient overlap that it creates more demand for this kind of material. And I think this is why programs like Restoration Accelerator are much needed, because not only do they feed into the really important work that restoration practitioners are carrying out, but it also provides a consistent stream of source material to feed into the nursery industry for those folks who are looking for that kind of plant to put into their gardens.
12: I think Restoration Accelerator is also important because we're facing a huge challenge from climate change. And it's a challenge in all kinds of ways, but it's going to have a very definite impact on native floras, native ecosystems, and also we're continuing as human beings to degrade ecosystems. And if we're going to meet these challenges, we need a lot more seed than is available at present.
13: Yes. And we also need to support research efforts that can really help us understand the importance of local adaptation and the use of source-identified seeds, and really to try to do everything we can to support the relationships that remain. I don't think it's a stretch to suggest that ecological restoration is a form of conservation in a larger sense, either repairing or supporting ecosystems and other types of systems that have become strained or broken. But I would also argue that ecological horticulture as an approach is a form of conservation, in the sense that you're looking to make those intentional choices in your own backyard that will help support local ecosystems and local pollinators and try to keep those relationships together. And it really is, it's born out of the increasing recognition on the public's part that gardens don't exist in a bubble. They interact with each other and they interact with local wild spaces. So all of these reasons, I think, are what has motivated us to say now is the time to try to get into this. So when we spoke to end users, they almost all universally say they would love to have a source identified option. So as I said at the top of the show here, they want choice. They also all say they want more diversity. So they want more options of diverse things to choose for their projects. But when you actually ask them a little bit more specifically, well, which species are you looking for? It turns out that it becomes very much project dependent. What was kind of interesting out of all of this is that for the most part, forested, aquatic, and riparian systems where there's maybe a closed canopy to some extent, they're not doing a lot of seeding projects. Whereas dry meadows, open meadows, wet meadows, particularly down on the coast where you have more intact coastal sand plain grasslands, is really where the majority of the seed use is currently in New England. And these are important things to know because it helps us to direct the kinds of plants that are needed and to get that information into the hands of our growers so that they can produce those plants. The other piece is what we're hoping to do in the long term is to begin to push the industry to do more advanced planning. What this does is that allows you to essentially get into a situation where you can contract grow specifically what you want for a project if you know in enough time in advance what the end user needs. Short of that, and this has been an issue that many seed growers have faced, is that they grow based on speculation. And then sometimes they end up sitting on really good seed because nobody wants it or people aren't aware that they have it for sale. So there's a disconnect there that I think these relationship building pieces of the network and the regional seed networks can help to smooth out a little bit. And I think that's really also important looking at the long term of like, where is this project headed in the next 5-10 years?
12: Uli, I need to pause here for a moment to remind listeners that this program is Growing Greener, a weekly conversation about gardening in partnership with nature, coming to you from the studios of WESU 88.1 FM in Middletown, Connecticut. This is your host, Tom Christopher, and today I am speaking with Uli Lorimer, Director of Horticulture at the Native Plant Trust, about that organization's pioneering new program, Restoration Accelerator.
7: So, Uli, it strikes me that in the past, this has been kind of a do-it-yourself field to a degree. And as it's grown, we've developed an increasing need for a real supply chain. I think that's part of what you're talking about, because as you say, it's going to be very hard to convince more growers to get into the field if they hear too many stories of, oh yeah, I produced all this seed, but then it turns out the market didn't want it and I just had to eat the costs.
13: Yeah. Let me provide a little historical context. These kinds of seed networks exist in the western part of the United States, and they've been really well developed in the past 20, 30 years, primarily because of investment through the federal government, through Bureau of Land Management, Park Service, and they were created in response to the natural disaster pressures that are much more prevalent. The other fact is that there are millions of acres of federal land out west. When you contrast that here in the Northeast, it's something like less than 2 or 3% of the total land mass here is federally owned, which means that the level of coordination. And I also think that the role that states have to play becomes that much more important in a landscape that is dominated by much smaller parcels of land and ones that are managed through state agencies and land trusts and land stewardship groups, and to some extent, even private ownership. Because of that mix of stakeholders, we just haven't seen the large scale investment in the infrastructure or the coordination that has happened in the West. But I think that's beginning to change now, not just with what we're doing here at Restoration Accelerator, but you can sort of think of us as a regional seed partnership. And then similarly, ones that have already organically formed are happening in Maine, they're happening in Connecticut, they're happening down in Maryland and Delaware and Virginia, and then in Mid-Atlantic. And that constellation of regional seed partnerships is what makes up the Northeast Seed Network. So we're also thinking of this as a regional effort that nestles within a larger coordinated effort for the whole Northeast. it makes us a lot easier and a much more attractive funding partner for what we hope will be the return of federal dollars for this kind of work.
12: I could envision the Native Plant Trust becoming a kind of broker for putting people together within this emerging industry of locally sourced native seed, and also providing information and expertise. Because one of the things that's held some growers back from tackling native plants, and particularly in growing them from seed rather than cloning them, as the nursery industry likes to do with its domesticated plants, is that it's not as simple often starting native plants from seed as it is from starting other types of plants from seed.
13: Yeah, no, you're absolutely right. I think that there's a lot of barriers to propagation challenges. With agricultural seed, people come to expect 98, 99% germination rates for your corn and your wheat and your alfalfa and the things that have been really heavily bred to do that. But we have to adjust expectations when it comes to wildland seed. Some species where you might get 30% germination is fantastic. Others have double dormancy. So there's a lot of things that are certainly barriers and challenges. But one of the core tenets of the Northeast Seed Network is knowledge sharing. And that's certainly something that Native Plant Trust also loves to do. And it's one of the facets of this program where I think we have a real strength, which is drawing on the decades of experience in how to propagate these plants is going to help others become more successful and get into this market.
12: Willie, I want to circle back for a minute to something that you described earlier, but I have a question about, which is the importance when you're planting or trying to restore areas with native plants of using populations of the plants that evolved in your area, what we would call local ecotypes. I've often heard back from people who say, well, you know, with climate change, how is that relevant? I haven't had a really good answer, and I'm hoping you can give me one.
13: Well, I'll do my best. I would frame this as a very open-ended question because I don't think we have all of the information, particularly for science, to inform us about what the best practices are. I also think to some degree it's contextual. So some of the conversations we've had with foresters, for example, and I'm zeroing in on trees because they are organisms that have a very long lifespan. Climate-adapted species is a phrase that I hear a lot. Or the practice of what are called admixtures. So you can, if you're sourcing within a particular ecoregion, then include some material from the adjacent ecoregion further south with the idea that you're trying to introduce what we think of as beneficial adaptations, either to more drought, disease resistance, whatever that may be. There's a whole canon of literature around what are called seed sourcing strategies, and it really depends on your project as to what fits you best. Some projects may want to source from only within a certain ecoregion. So let's say you're doing a project on the Cape and you want to have everything that's in ecoregion 84. So all of your plant material should be sourced from 84, but 84 stretches from the Cape to Long Island to South Jersey. So maybe there's a range of choices there where you might be able to introduce something from further south with this climate change idea in hand. Other projects where maybe you're mixing adjacent ecoregions, so maybe ecoregion 58 and 59 are the ones that are in sort of central Massachusetts and then into the western parts of New England. The missing piece here is the source identified piece. So by providing source identified seed, then it allows the end user to make the decision about whether they need something that's specific to an ecoregion, if it's something that's blended together, or if it's something where they wish to, in the context of their project, factor in climate change. I will say that I'm a big proponent of preserving local adaptation as much as possible, because I believe very firmly that there is sufficient diversity within local populations here to be able to allow them to keep pace with the change. I want to keep coming back to the point that it's the choice. I don't want to appear prescriptive and saying you can only use locally adapted species and that's what's best for the planet. And you can make arguments that support that. But it also turns a lot of people off when you tell them this is what you have to do and then you were doing it wrong before. And I find it's much more effective to present your arguments than also say, here's a choice. And it also recognizes that people have different reasons for why they make those decisions. This project is really aimed at giving people the choice of source-identified seed for both garden use through nurseries and so forth, as well as for all of the different facets of ecological restoration that are happening.
12: We've been focusing an awful lot on the genetics of the plants and the seeds, but there's other things involved in scaling up this industry and the seed supply, as storage, for instance. And yes, the Native Plant Trust has a lot of experience with that because you've been running a seed bank for some time.
13: Wonderful question. So we have, I think of this as a real feather in our cap. We have a rare plant seed bank that we established in the early 1990s and has been the centerpiece of our New England plant conservation program, where we've been able, with the help of literally an army of trained plant conservation volunteers, to monitor populations of rare plants across New England and, where appropriate, collect seeds and bank them. And those seeds are sort of an insurance policy, but we also actively use them. Case in point, a really wonderful project we did last year with the state of Vermont was looking to reintroduce sundial lupin into the state, where the natural populations had dwindled to maybe one or two in the whole state. And we had seeds that we had collected from Vermont in the early 90s. And our team out at Nisamia was able to coax them back to life and produce plants that then were planted back out into the state. And for me, it really highlights the power of seed banking and having that resource available for when you need it. We've also long had another collection within our overall seed bank, aside from the rare plant collections, of what I call a working collection that has fed into a lot of the plants that we sell at Nisamia and at Garden of the Woods. And with Restoration Accelerator, and I should have mentioned this in the beginning, but one of the other goals of this program is to build a seed bank of wild collected material. This is a way for us to sample the genetic diversity that's out there, to get as many different kinds of species banked, so to try to represent some of the species diversity that exists, and to have sufficient collections of each individual taxa in order for us to be able to establish increased programs and increased plots. And this is important because it feeds back into the advanced planning that I was talking about earlier. If you want to have a particular species that is source identified from New England and you don't have it available in a seed bank, you have to spend the first year with seed collectors scouting and collecting the seed, and then you need to clean it and store it and get it into whatever dormancy is needed to break it. And then you can produce plants, and then the next season you plant out your plots. So the timeline between I've identified what I need to the first harvest of the seed is extended out quite a bit. By having a robust seed bank, you cut that timeline by at least a season, which is a big deal when you come with plants. And that allows you to, you know, you can draw the seed bank, you can produce plugs, and you can get plants in the ground right away. And then over the course of 3 to 5 years, you can harvest literally pounds and pounds of this seed for whatever project might need it.
12: I think any gardener, well, like me, who's tried to grow native plants from seed has experienced the frustrating situation of getting a seed packet and nothing germinates, because storage of these plants can be almost as demanding as germinating them. And there are an awful lot of them that are just great. You just put them in cool, dry conditions and they'll persist for a long time. Their viability will persist for a long time. But there are others which, unless you treat them in very specific ways, the viability, the germination rate of the seed goes down very fast. And I think producers need to have that information too.
13: Yeah, absolutely. And again, the conditions in the Northeast, we have hot, humid summers. We have very cold winters. And so you need what amounts to a walk-in cooler where you can keep temperatures consistent and humidity levels low in order to stave off the loss of viability over time as these seeds sit in storage. And so there aren't very many seed banks like that in the Northeast. There just hasn't been a need for it. Some of the places out west, for example, where it's never any more humid than 10%, they can store seed in big open air warehouses and not have to worry about it. So that's another one of the pieces that I think Native Plant Trust is really well suited for, is that at Nasami, we built a large-scale walk-in cooler where we can keep temperatures around like 35, 40 degrees. We can keep relative humidity below 30, 35%. We also constructed a dedicated seed cleaning building. So what used to all be done mostly with hand and sieves and folders and other sorts of winnowing kinds of activities, we can now scale the cleaning of seed by the use of equipment, vibratory separating tables and winnowers and other sorts of things that make the cleaning process much more efficient. And that, again, helps us take another step towards more scaling of this much needed resource.
12: 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Mm-hmm. 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
12: Well, thank you very much. This is great.
13: 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Really enjoyed it.
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15: Here's your Curry Coast weekend weather picture from KCIWLP and the National Weather Service. Tonight, partly cloudy with a low around 57, calm winds. Tomorrow, partly sunny with a high near 61, mild west-northwest winds. And then Sunday night, expect a low around 57 under mostly cloudy skies. We're here all weekend, 100.7 KCIWLP, Brookings, Oregon, community radio for the Curry Coast. I'm Pete Lutz.

0: Well, howdy, daddy, oh, mommy, oh, cats and kittens. That's Cozy Angleton telling us it's time for the Moondog Show. My name is Ray Gary, and for the next hour, we're going to be jumping into the Wayback Machine. We're going to go way back, way back. We're going to go back 10, 20, 30, 40, 50, 80 years to play the music of the 1950s. So get your dancing shoes on, turn the radio up real loud, and let's get started. Hey, Mommy-O and Daddy-O, we got a special surprise for you today. You know, now that you can listen to us live on the internet, we get listeners from all over the world. And lo and behold, recently we had a listener in Washington, D.C. Now, this man, whose name you'll recognize, nobody really knows that he has been a fan of doo-wops forever. And when he listened to that show, he told his staff right away, he says, I want to get out there and meet that man and be on the Moondog Show. So, today, without any further ado, we have Senator Mitch McConnell stepping up to the mic to say a few words. Go ahead, Senator. The microphone's on. You can. Oh, okay. Okay, well, the Senator's going to take a little break, and maybe we can get him out later to say a few words.
1: Look who's coming down the street.
2: It's the 60s.

0: And now here's the Big Bopper with Chantilly Lace.
1: Hello, baby. Yeah, this is the Big Bopper speaking.

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Oh, baby, that's the one I like. What's that, honey? Pick you up at 8. And don't be late. But, baby, I ain't got no money, huh?

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All the adults were saying, well, that lousy music will go away pretty soon. So having a band singing It's Here to Stay was really big deal. Now here's Dave Baby Cortez with the Happy Organ.

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That was some of the senator's peeps kind of looking for him, and he just didn't say anything. He just got up and went out a little while ago. Well, they'll find him, I'm sure.

0: That was the Eldorados at My Front Door. This next one's from Roy Orbison on Sun Records, and it's the early, early days of Roy Orbison. He was singing with a group called the Teen King, in which he played lead guitar and vocals. On the label, it's called Go, Go, Go, but we probably know it by a different name.
1: You can't be my lovin', baby, you ain't got the style.

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That's all right, honey. This is a free country. Live like you want to live, baby. Yeah. Ain't nobody gonna knock it, darling. 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Yeah, freedom. 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Yes, sir. You got a right, baby. Ain't nobody gonna bother you. Yeah. Once I was climbing the garden wall, I slipped and had a terrible fall. 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

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There's a few right down front here that's not singing. We're gonna dedicate this verse to those who will not sing. 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

0: body with my Gina.
1: Well, there you have it. Progression all the way from 1951 up to around 1970 or something. The Toy Bell, also known as My Ding-a-Ling. And now from 1961, here's Rick and the Keens with Peanuts.

Yeah, back in the day, I had the unique pleasure of witnessing Rick and the Keens lip sync that song at a Bricket Hop in Bethpage, Long Island. Yeah, those were the days. Now, from the back room, recording studio in that little record store in Detroit, here's my favorite song.

Yeah, from 1954, that was Nolan Strong and the Diablos and The Wind. There's a couple of versions of that. There's another one by the Diablos that was cleaner. This is a demo copy, which had a little rawness to it that I like better. That's just an amazing song, I think. Okay, I think it's time to get things moving a little bit. Here's Muddy Waters.

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I really think this is a pretty one. Don't.

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1: They took my blue suede shoes down to Oldsmobile. 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

0: Well, there you go, cats and kittens. We've come to the end of another Moondog Show. My name is Ray Gary. This is KCIW LP in beautiful Brookings, Oregon. 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
2: Here's your Curry Coast weekend weather picture from KCIW-LP and the National Weather Service. Tonight, partly cloudy with a low around 57, calm winds. Tomorrow, partly sunny with a high near 61, mild west-northwest winds. And then Sunday night, expect a low around 57 under mostly cloudy skies. We're here all weekend, 100.7 KCIW-LP, Brookings, Oregon, community radio for the Curry Coast. 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
3: 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Chapter 5, The Stockade, starring Keith David as Long John Silver, with an original score by Taj Mahal. Introducing Nui Pompila as Jim Hawkins, with David Osman as Captain Smollett, Lowell Deo as Dr. Livesey, Richard Fish as Squire Trelawney, and Glenn Turman as the storyteller.
4: There I was, on the jungle hillside, struck motionless by the sight of the stars and stripes fluttering above the palms below. Ben Gunn, the half-madman of the island, seeing the flag as well, stopped his pell-mell descent and returned to sit down beside me.
5: My Jimmy boy, there's your friends. There's your friends, sure enough.
6: Far more likely it's the mutineers.
5: Ah, why in a place like this where nobody puts in except gentlemen of fortune? Silver would fly the Jolly Roger, make no doubt of that, Jim, my lad.
6: Would he risk bringing a pirate flag on the voyage? Well, what if it were discovered?
5: Don't worry, Jim. That's your friends. They've been fighting, too. And I reckon your friends had the best of it.
6: How can you be sure?
5: Here, your friends. Ashore in the old stockade, as was made years and years ago by Flint himself.
6: Well, then I must go and help him.
5: No, Flint was a man to have his defenses, Jim, barring rum. His match were never seen, Jim, my boy. He were afraid of none, nor he. Only Silver. Silver was that genteel.
6: Well, that may be so, and so be it, but all more reason that I should hurry on and join my friends.
5: Nay, mate, not you. You're a good, strong boy, or I'm mistook, but you're only a boy, all told. Now, Ben Gunn is ready to fly. Rum wouldn't bring me there, not where you're going. No, rum even wouldn't, Jim. Till I see your born gentleman and get it on his word of honor, Jim. And you won't forget my words. A precious sigh. That's what you'll say, a precious sigh, more confidence. And then you nips him again.
6: Stop pinching me, I get it.
5: And when old Ben Gunn is wanted, you know where's to find him, Jim. Just where you found him today. And him that goes up there is to have a white thing in his hand, waving it about. And he's to come alone. Okay. He's to come alone with a white thing in his hand, with cheese, if possible. Oh, and you'll say, Ben Gunn says you. Ben Gunn has reasons of his own.
6: Yes, sir. Okay, let me get this right. You have something to propose. And you wish to see the squire and the doctor.
5: Yeah.
6: And you were to be found where I first saw you. Is that all?
5: Yeah, and when will Ben Gunn be around where you found him, you ask? From about noon observation, about six bales, says
6: six
5: I.
6: Bales. Good. Now, please, may
5: and
6: I
5: you
6: go?
5: Won't forget, Jim. You won't forget. A precious sight and reasons of his own, says you. Reasons of his own. That's the mainstay, Jim, between you and me.
6: Okay, I think I understand, sir.
5: Well, then I reckon you can go then, Jim. Okay. And Jim, Jim, if you was to see Silver, you wouldn't go for to sell out your old friend Ben Gunn now, would you?
6: No. I won't tell him you're here. Don't worry.
5: Wild horses wouldn't draw it from you, mate.
6: No,
5: says you. Oh, and if them pirates camp ashore, Jim, why, there's gonna be widows in the morning.
4: He was interrupted by the loud report of a cannonball, which tore through the canopy above us and landed only 100 yards from where we were standing. The next moment, each of us took to our heels in a different direction. For about an hour, maybe longer, frequent reports shook the island and cannonballs kept crashing through the woods. I moved from hiding place to hiding place, always pursued, or so it seemed, by these terrifying missiles. I dared not go any closer to the flag, where the shots were being aimed. After a long detour to the east, I crept down among the shoreside trees to see where I could be of use to my friends. By the time I had touched the shoreline, the sun had just set. The tide was far out, and gray tracks of sand lay uncovered. The air, after the heat of the day, chilled me through my jacket. I walked down the beach and could see that the Hispaniola still lay where she had been anchored. But sure enough, there was the Jolly Roger, the black flag of piracy itself flying from her peak. There came another red flash, and one more round whistled through the air, crashing off in the jungle to no effect. It was the last of the cannonade. I hid as soon as I heard the rabble approaching. Then I saw what they were after, the jolly boat.
7: Get to work, boys!
8: Why don't we just sail it back to the ship?
7: Silver wants it destroyed!
9: Awful lot of work for nothing. Besides, we could use it later.
7: We've already got 2 gigs, and we want to keep the captain and that lot on the island. Ain't no one on the ship no more except Hans and O'Brien. Now make sure it ain't seaworthy no more.
10: Aye, sir.
8: You want a kindling or will this do, Mr. Anderson?
7: Hey, that'll do, but grab some dry bits and we'll make them kindling yet.
9: Did you see that fish they caught for dinner?
7: Barbecue will be cooking us up some feast tonight, boys.
8: He better do. And have the rum kegs passed around, or he'll have another mutiny to contend with.
7: Aye.
4: I sat for some time in my hiding place, thinking of what to do. I was afraid to try and find my friends at night, but I knew I couldn't stay put any longer. I walked along the tree line until I saw, at some distance down the beach, a bright spot. An isolated rock, rising above the low bushes, quite tall

0: Drink up, Jim. I imagine you're well past parched at this point.
1: Thanks, Doctor.
2: That's quite a tale, Hawkins. A man marooned for 3 years on this godforsaken island. I can't imagine.
0: Is this Ben Gunn a solid man, Jim? Trustworthy?
3: Is he capable? Can he handle himself in a fight?
1: I don't know, sir. I'm not very sure whether he's even sane.
0: A man who has been 3 years biting his nails on a desert island can't be expected to appear as sane as you or I, Jim. Was it cheese you said he had a fancy for?
1: Yes, sir. Cheese.
0: Well, Jim, just see the good of being dainty on your food. You've seen my snuff box, haven't you?
1: Yes, sir.
0: And you never saw me take snuff. The reason being that in my snuff box is a piece of Parmesan cheese. A hard cheese. Very nutritious and lasts a good while. Well, it's for our friend Mr. Ben Gunn now.
4: It's ready, sirs. Not as deep as I'd like it, but it should do.
2: Good man, Joyce. Thank you for doing that.
4: Best to get it done before night fully falls. The wind is picking up, and it's just blowing the sand around. Not sure how much longer that hole is going to stay dug.
1: Oh, wait, what's going on?
2: Would you like to join us outside, Jim? Perhaps say a few words for my dear old friend, Tom Redruth?
1: Oh, of course, sir.
2: We've already said words before, but we're going to bury him, and it doesn't seem right not to say something else now. Tom Redruth was a good man, a good friend.
5: It's all right, old boy. The man will be sorely missed by us all.
2: Again, I'm so, so sorry, Tom. Go on, Jim. Say your piece.
1: You are a kind man, Mr. Redruth. And I enjoyed our journey to New Orleans together. Very much. Goodbye.
2: Thank you, Jim.
6: As we stood around the burial mound, bareheaded in the breeze, the grief hung heavy. After a moment of silence, we all wordlessly got to work preparing for dinner, gathering firewood, loading muskets, and organizing our supplies in the blockhouse. The cold evening breeze whistled through every crack of the crude building and sprinkled the floor with a continual rain of fine sand. Oh, there was sand in our eyes, sand in our teeth, sand in our suppers, sand dancing about the bottom of the spring, sand in the kettle. Our chimney was just a square hole in the roof, and only a little part of the campfire's smoke found its way out. The rest eddied about the house and kept us coughing and wiping tears from our gritty eyes the whole evening.
3: Must get back to this tomorrow. Rather livelier.
7: Right, sir.
2: Get back to what, Captain?
3: Tomorrow we must do a better job of gathering firewood. This isn't nearly enough.
2: There's more than enough smoke in here. How can you think about burning more?
3: I'm thinking about the longevity of our position, sir. If we are to use all our fuel each night, then what are we to do if we don't have time to gather fuel one day, eh? No, we should be building a stockpile of wood, just in case this turns into a siege.
2: Well, I suppose you're right.
0: Gentlemen, if you're finished with your supper, I was hoping we could discuss strategy.
3: Of course, Doctor.
2: But first, while we're all here, allow me to pour you all a glass of brandy and just raise it for Redruth. To Redruth!
8: To Redruth!
2: Thank you, gentlemen.
3: Joyce and I will take the first watch while you talk plans, sir.
2: Thank you. Good thinking, Hunter.
6: I stood watch at the blockhouse.

0: Joyce and Hunter perched outside, the three chiefs inside, in the corner, discussing our options.
1: Captain, my main concern is our safety.
2: Yes, mine as well, Doctor.
3: I am at my wit's end, gentlemen. Either I am to lose a great deal of investment on this foolish venture, or I am to lose my life, it seems.
2: I'm not sure it's such a stark decision as that, but you aren't far off. The stores we have with us won't last.
1: No, we'll be starved into surrender if they know what they're doing.
2: We have days. Or maybe weeks, but certainly not months to wait for help.
3: What a fool I am. I should have had Blandly just follow us here.
2: Don't blame yourself, Squire. These buccaneers would have found a way aboard even without your welcoming nature.
3: I'm only welcoming until crossed, Captain. Give me a musket, and I'll show them how welcoming I am now.
2: Well, you might be right, Trelawney. Our best hope might be to pick them off one by one until the fight is more in our favor.
3: Yeah.
1: Won't they just turn tail and run? They have the Hispaniola, and they're flying pirate colors.
2: If they leave, we'll have a much better chance of surviving for a few months until Trelawney's contingency relief arrives. Let them run, I say.
1: You think they'll abandon the treasure?
3: Not likely. That Silver is a man who seems not to be the fleeing type.
2: They started with 19. Now they're reduced to 15. Two others were wounded. One of them, the man you winged behind the cannon, he's severely wounded, not dead by now.
3: And we lost our own man, too, Captain. Don't forget.
2: But Mr. Gray is with us now. That's even one less. Call it 11 good men, one of them being Silver with one leg.
3: 11 bad men, rather.
1: Getting closer to a fair fight.
2: Every time we have a crack at them, we help our odds. We just need to operate with the greatest of care for our own lives and the lives of our men. And if we do that, we'll winnow this rabble down to nothing.
1: Besides, we have two able allies, rum and climate. Those men are gorging themselves on the drink by now. A few more days under the hot sun and hiding in the swamps, while they'll be cut in half with fever by the end of the week.
4: Doctor. Doctor, can you hear him?
1: What's that, Jim?
4: I can hear him singing the shanties, not far away from here. It sounds like they're quite enjoying themselves.
1: Yes. That'll be the rum. I hope they make a real night of it.
4: Excuse me, sir.
1: And you must turn in, my boy. We must all get some sleep while we can.
4: Yes, sir. But shouldn't I be standing guard?
1: Just rest yourself, Jim. If they don't shoot us all while we sleep, perhaps they'll take the schooner and leave this place. A ship's a ship. They can always use it to get back to buccaneering again.
2: And it'll be the first ship I ever lost.
3: Not a bad record, Smollett. One ship in a lifetime isn't much to lose.
2: Would you say that about a man, Trelawney? One Tom Redruth lost in your lifetime, is that not much for you to lose?
0: The rest had been up and had already breakfasted and increased the pile of firewood when I was awakened by a bustle.
5: What's that?
6: I see him, coming up through the trees there.
5: Ah.
7: Flag of truce! Don't shoot! Don't shoot! Oh. We come to parley!
2: It's Silver and Mr. Anderson.
3: If I wasn't a man of honor, I'd have my musket on them without a word more.
2: Easy, Trelawney, but keep it handy. Who knows what Silver's plans are?
8: A trap, to be sure.
2: 10 to 1, this is a trick.
4: What's going on, sir?
1: Oh, your friend Silver has come waving a white flag.
2: Who goes there? Stand or we fire.
7: Flag of truce! Flag of truce!
2: Be on the lookout. Livesey, take the north side.
8: Aye, aye. Please.
2: Jim, the east. Mr. Gray, the west.
9: Aye, sir.
2: Everyone else, all hands to load muskets. Be quick and careful.
9: Aye, aye, sir.
3: Good.
2: And what do you want with your flag of truce, sir?
7: Captain Silver here, sir. Come to make terms.
2: Captain Silver? I don't know him. Who's he?
3: Cook to captain. What a promotion.
7: Oh, it's me, sir. Old Long John. The crew, poor lads, have chosen me captain. After your desertion, sir.
2: Desertion?
7: Aye, sir. We're willing to submit, if we can come to terms. No bones about it.
2: And what are these terms?
7: Well, to start off, all I want is your word, Captain Smollett. to let me safe and sound out of this here stockade. And 1 minute to get out of shot before a gun is fired.
2: My man, I have not the slightest desire to talk to you. If you wish to talk to me, you can come out, start talking, and that's all. If there's any treachery, it'll be on your side, sir, and Lord help you.
7: Oh, that's enough, Captain. A word from you's good enough. I know a gentleman when I meets one. You can lay to that. All right, then. I'm coming over this palisade.
8: Barbecue, no. You must be mad to go up in there.
7: Lay easy, mate. These here are gentlemen of honor. Don't be flimsy now. Ain't no reason to be alarmed. Now, help me over this cursed wall.
2: Well, here you are, my man. You'd better sit down.
7: You ain't gonna let me inside the blockhouse, Captain.
2: Nah, we can speak right here by the wall.
7: It's a main cold morning, to be sure, sir, to be sitting outside upon the sand.
2: Oh, if you'd please to be an honest man, you might be sitting in your galley right now. No, sir. It's your doing. We're here, Silver, so you can sit.
7: My doing, sir? Well, I'm just a man speaking for the crew, sir.
2: You are either my ship's cook or you are Captain Silver, a common mutineer and pirate. And if it's the latter, you can go hang.
7: Well, well, Captain. I'll sit here in the cold sand then. But, you'll have to give me a hand up again when we're done, that's all.
2: I'm sure you'll be more than capable on your own, sir. Now, what business do you have?
7: Ah, a sweet, pretty place you have of it here. And there's Jim. Top of the morning to you, Jim.
4: Good morning, Long John.
7: And the doctor. Why, here you all are together like a happy family.
2: If you have anything to say, my man, you'd better say it.
7: All right, you were, Captain Smollett. Duty is duty, to be sure. Well, now, you look here. That was a good one of yours last night. I don't deny it was a good one. Seems like some of you is pretty handy with a handspike, and I'll not deny that. I'll not deny that some of my people were shook. Maybe we all were shook. Maybe I was shook myself. Maybe that's why I'm here for terms.
2: Silver?
7: But you mark my words, Captain. It won't do twice, by thunder. We'll have to post a sentry and ease off a point or so on the rum. Maybe you think we're all a sheet in the wind's eye. But I tell you, I was sober, sir. I was only dog-tired, is all. If I'd woke a second sooner, I'd have caught you in the act, I would. And he weren't even dead when I got round to him, not he. Still warm in his own blood.
2: I don't know, Captain, what you're talking about, sir.
4: Captain, it was Ben Gunn. He must have paid the buccaneers a visit while they lay drunk around the fire last night.
2: Good lad, good lad.
4: No. Sir, you must bluff it, sir. Silver don't know about Ben Gunn.
2: Well, Silver, what do you want?
7: Well, here it is, Captain. We want that treasure. And we'll have it. That's our point. Ah, you should just as soon save your lives, I reckon. And that's yours.
2: Oh, we're quite comfortable here, thank you.
7: You have that chart, haven't you?
2: Again, sir, I don't know what you're talking about.
7: I know that. You needn't be so husky with a man. There ain't a particle of service in that. What I mean is, we want that chart.
2: And?
7: Now, I never meant you no harm, myself.
2: Oh, that won't do with me, my man. We know exactly what you meant to do, and we don't care. For now, you see, you can't do it.
7: Well, if Abe Gray was telling me...
2: That's there, Silver. Gray told me nothing, and I asked him nothing. And what's more, I would see you and him and this whole island blown clear out of the water into blazes first. So there's my mind for you, my man, on that.
7: Now, here it is, mate. You give us the chart to get the treasure by, And stop shooting us poor sailors and stop smashing their heads in while they sleep. You do that, and we'll offer you a choice.
2: A choice, is it?
7: Either you come on board along of us once the treasure is shipped, and then I'll give you me affidavit, upon my word of honor, sir, to clap you somewhere safe ashore.
2: Somewhere safe, eh?
7: Or, if that ain't to your fancy, if you don't want to go back to sea with the men you deserted, well, then, you can stay here, you can. We'll divide the stores with you, man for man. And I'll give you me affidavit, as before, to speak to the first ship I sight and send them here to pick you up. Now, you'll have to agree, mate. A handsomer deal you couldn't look to get. And I hope that all you hands in this here blockhouse will overhaul my words, for what is spoke to one is spoke to all here.
2: Is that all?
7: Every last word, by thunder. Refuse that, and you've seen the last of me, but my musket ball.
2: Very good. Now you'll hear me. If you come up one by one unarmed, I'll engage to clap you all in irons and take you home to a fair trial. If you won't, my name is Alexander Smollett. I've flown my colors, and I'll see you all to Davy Jones.
7: You'll be wanting to reconsider.
2: Why? Why must I reconsider? You can't find the treasure. You can't sail the ship. You can't even fight us, Mr. Gray. There got away from five of you. No, Silver, you're not in a position to be bargaining. I stand here and I'll tell you this, and these are the last good words you'll get from me, for in the name of heaven, I'll put a bullet in your back when I meet you next. Now get out! Now!
7: Give me a hand up, then.
2: Not I, Silver.
7: Who give me a hand up?
0: Not a man among us moved. So, Silver crawled along the sand until he got hold of the porch and could hoist himself up again on his crutch. Then he spat in the freshwater spring, in our drinking water.
7: There! That's what I think of you. Before an hour's out, I'll stove in your old blockhouse like a rum puncheon. Laugh! You should all be laughing, by thunder. Laugh! And before an hour's out, you'll laugh upon the other side. Them that'll die will be the lucky ones.
9: Man, we're just going to have to stand up for ourselves.
2: Damn it, men! Back to your posts! Gray, I'll put your name in the log. You stood by your duty, but the rest of you lot... Trelawney, I'm surprised at you.
9: Sorry, Captain.
2: And Doctor.
10: Yes?
2: I thought you served at New Orleans. That's not how a soldier follows orders.
10: My apologies, Captain. Didn't mean to offend.
2: Oh, nothing to get offended about. Just do your duty is all. I want the muskets loaded and ready, Joyce.
11: Yes, sir. Right away, Captain.
2: I only nip at your heels to save your hides, lads. They'll be on us soon. I've given Silver a broadside, and I pitched it in red hot on purpose. Before the hour's out, as he said, we shall be boarded. We're outnumbered, you can all count. But we fight in shelter, and if we fight with discipline, I've no doubt we can drop them if we choose.
9: Three cheers for Captain Smollett. Hip, hip,
12: hooray!
9: Hip, hooray!
2: Quite unnecessary, Trelawney. Though I do appreciate your support. To your quarters, men. Put out the campfire. The chill is past, and we mustn't have smoke in our eyes.
13: What should I do, sir?
2: Oh, Hawkins, my lad, you haven't had your breakfast yet. Help yourself to whatever you can find.
13: Aye, aye, sir.
2: And hurry now. You'll want some food in here before the fighting begins. Hunter.
14: Aye.
2: Serve out a round of brandy to all hands.
14: Yes, sir.
2: Doctor.
10: Yes, sir.
2: You will take the blockhouse door. See you don't expose yourself to their fire. Stay inside. Shoot from cover.
10: Right away, sir.
2: Hunter.
14: Aye.
2: When you're finished with the brandy, take the east side there.
14: Yes, Captain.
2: Joyce.
11: Yes, sir.
2: You stand by the west, my man.
11: You can count on me.
2: And Mr. Trelawney.
9: Captain.
2: You're the best shot. You and Gray will take this long north side with the five loopholes to shoot from. It's there the danger is.
9: You can count on me. I'll be ready, sir.
2: If they can get up to us and fire in through our own portholes, things would begin to look very, very grim. Hawkins, neither you or I much account at shooting, so we'll stand by to load muskets and lend a hand.
4: I'll do my best, sir.
2: That's all I can ask of any of us, Jim. Now step lively, lads. The sun will be blazing soon enough, and there's much to be done.
12: Yes, sir.

0: soon as the sun had climbed above the girdle of trees, it fell with all of its force upon the clearing. Soon, the sand was baking, and the resin was melting in the logs of the stockade. Jackets and coats were flung aside, shirts thrown open at the neck, and rolled up around the shoulders. And we stood there, waiting. Each of us at his post in a fever of heat and anxiety. An hour passed by without one of us breathing a word until the captain broke the silence.
1: Oh, hang them. This is as dull as the doldrums. Let's down, men. Here they come.
2: Captain, yes. If you please, sir, if I see any of them out of fire...
1: Yes, of course, I told you, Joyce.
2: Thank you, sir. Just wanted to make sure I wouldn't be wasting ammunition.
1: Not if you hit your mark. Fire at will. It goes for all of you.
3: All right, Captain.
2: I can't see anything yet, sir.
1: And don't fire until you do.
3: I can't see them either, Captain.
1: Does anyone have eyes on them?
2: Oh!
1: You see something, Joyce?
2: Thought I did. I might not have. It's hard to tell.
1: Get down. Did you hit your man, Joyce?
2: No, sir. I believe not, sir.
1: Load his gun, Hawkins.
4: Yes, Captain.
1: How many should you say there were on your side, Doctor?
3: I know precisely. 3 shots were fired on this side. 3 flashes, 2 close together, 1 farther to the west.
1: 3. And how many on your side, Trelawney?
5: Hard to say, sir. 7 to be sure.
6: 9. Maybe 8.
1: Well, it's plain to see then that the main front will come from the north. The shots fired from the east and west are only to be a nuisance and a false show of hostilities. No. We'll stay put, keep our post, stick to our guns, lads. If they cross over that palisade below us and can run up to these walls, we're done for.
6: Aye, they'll shoot us like rats in a barrel.
5: In our own stronghold, no less.
3: I concur, Captain. We have the high ground and the muskets.
1: Here they come!
0: With a loud huzzah, a cloud of pirates leapt from the woods on the north side and ran straight at the stockade, cutlass and pistols at the ready. At the same moment, they also opened fire from the woods, and a rifle ball sang through the doorway and knocked the doctor's musket to bits. The boarding party swarmed over the fence in a frenzy. Trelawney and Gray fired again and again, the captain and I reloading and passing muskets back and forth. 3 men fell, 1 forwards into the enclosure, 2 back on the outside. 1 was more evidently frightened than hurt, for he sprang back up again as soon as he had hit the ground, disappearing into the trees. I made a quick account of the casualties as I loaded another musket. 2 had bit the dust. 1 had fled, but 4 had made a foothold inside our defense. The other 7 or maybe 8 men kept up a hot, though useless, assault of pistol fire on the log house to keep us inside. But sadly, in the heat of the moment, our hurried marksmen missed completely, and in a flash, the pirates had swarmed the knoll and were upon us.
1: Fight him in the open! Cutlasses!
0: I snatched a cutlass from the pile, and in the chaos, someone gave me a cut across my knuckles, which I hardly felt at the time. My body on fire with adrenaline and fear.
1: Good work, Doctor!
3: Thank you, sir!
1: Round the house, lads! Round the house!
0: Mechanically, I obeyed the captain's orders and turned eastward. My cutlass raised at the ready as I ran around the corner of the house.
7: Ahoy there, Hawkins. I was hoping to see you, lad.
8: Dr. Livesey, help!
7: No one's coming to save you now, boy.
8: Captain Smollett!
7: Cry for your friends all you want, boyo, but I'm gonna gut you like a fish.
0: I had no more time to be afraid. My heart throbbing in my chest, The pirate's blade still hung and pending. I dodged to one side, missed my footing on the shifting sand, and sent myself falling headfirst down the backside of the sandy hill. When I got back up on my feet, Mr. Anderson was no longer alive. Abraham Gray stood over his dead body with bloody cutlass in hand.
4: Close shave. Hey, Hawkins?
8: You saved my life, Mr. Gray.
4: I think nothing of it. I think you would have done the same for me.
3: We've got him on the run!
8: Doctor!
3: Jim! Mr. Gray! What are you doing down there? Back up into the house!
0: When I scrambled back to my post inside the stockade, I could smell the blood in the air and saw at a glance the price we had paid for our victory. Hunter sat slouched at his post, unconscious, barely breathing. Joyce lay in a heap shot through the head, never to move again. Trelawney was supporting the captain's head, his face pale and sweaty.
9: Livesey, the captain's wounded.
1: Have they run?
10: Those that can still run have done it. But there's five of them that will never run again.
1: Five. That's better. Five against three leaves us at 4-9. That's better odds than we had at the start.
10: Shh, rest now, Captain. Lie back and let me practice my calling.
1: If you please, sir.
3: Jim, fetch me my bag.
11: Yes, sir.
2: My leg! My leg! Someone help me!
1: Sounds like there's still one outside.
10: He's worse off than you, sir, and certainly not my priority. But when I fixed you up and tended to the rest, I'll follow my oath and tend to him, too, best I can.
11: Do you think they'll be back again tonight?
1: I don't reckon so, Hawkins. They got their rations for today.
0: Captain Smollett had been right. There was no return of the mutineers that night. Not a single shot more was fired out of the woods. We had the stockade to ourselves and spent the evening recovering, tending to the wounded, and preparing dinner. The squire and I cooked outside while the doctor was hard at work.
12: Salt pork again, I suppose.
11: It's not bad enough that it's been fried up a bit.
12: I suppose frying anything makes it better, but it doesn't change the fact that we've had this cursed ham yesterday.
11: And we'll have it tomorrow, too, more likely than not.
12: I have half a mind to go fishing down by the beach, Jim. Catch something fresh for us. A nice flounder, perhaps?
11: I don't think the captain would let his top marksman go off on a fishing trip, sir.
12: Well, I'm also an accomplished fisherman, but I suppose you're right. Good lad.
11: This is about done, I think.
10: Smells delicious, Hawkins.
11: Shall I serve it up?
10: By all means. I'm famished.
12: How goes it, Doctor?
10: Well, I've done all I can, I'm afraid.
12: How's the captain?
10: Resting now. I gave him something for the pain. Mr. Anderson's first shot broke through his shoulder blade and clipped his lung, which could have been far worse than it is. His second shot was a through and through. Just some stitches on his calf is all was needed. He's lucky to be alive.
12: Good God, what a man. Not many men I've known to be shot twice and see the other side.
10: Indeed.
11: How's the mutineer?
10: Dead. I tried as best I could to sew him back up again, but he died under my knife, I'm sorry to say.
12: And Hunter? He was only knocked out. Is he recovering okay?
10: I'm afraid not, Trelawney. Ooh. He's still with us, but there is nothing there. His head is bandaged, but his ribs are crushed, and there's not much more he can do besides lie there and breathe.
12: Oh, God, not Hunter, too. My dear friend, what have I done?
10: You didn't do this.
12: But I brought them here. I've put us all in danger, and I've gotten my men killed.
11: Squire Trelawney, sir, but Hunter's not dead yet.
10: I'm afraid he might as well be, Jim. I wouldn't be surprised if he didn't make it through the night.
11: But he's still breathing, ain't he?
12: Then at least you can make him comfortable, Livesey.
10: I dare not waste our finite stores on a man so far gone.
12: What? He's just to suffer?
10: Hunter is not long for this world, but the captain, he could still use the medicine, and it will make his healing easier.
12: But there's a man in pain in there, Livesey.
10: Hunter isn't in pain. He's barely conscious, in a coma. Oh. I believe the blow to his head has taken his mind away from him.
8: Oh.
10: The man you knew as Hunter is gone, and never to return.
12: Curse me, Doctor. Curse my greed. I should have known a treasure hunt was a fool's errand.
11: I'm sorry, sir. I was the one who brought you the map.
10: Stop it, both of you. There is no one to blame here for these deaths, except Silver and his mutineers.
11: Yes, sir.
10: Jim, your hand.
11: Oh, it's just a scratch.
10: Did you get that in a fight?
11: I'm afraid I got it from one of us. While I was grabbing my cutlass, it's nothing.
10: No. Any cut needs to be treated. Don't want it to get infected. Let me get my bag.
0: After lunch the following day, the doctor and the squire went to sit by the captain's side in the blockhouse to keep him company, but more importantly, to make plans. The sun was still high in the sky, and there would be light yet for hours. I was sitting on watch with Abraham Gray outside of earshot of the Council of Three when we saw a strange sight.
4: Well, in the name of Davy Jones, has Dr. Livesey gone mad?
11: No. He's about the last man among us I'd call mad, Mr. Gray.
4: Well, shipmate, he may not be mad, but if he's not, I sure am. He's gone over the palisade off into the woods.
11: Look, I think I know where he's going.
4: He was wearing his hat and coat and had his pistols in his belt and cutlass stowed, too. He looks as if he's fixing to fight them all himself.
11: Well, I could be wrong, but I think the doctor's going to now see Ben Gunn, the man of the island.
4: Ah, you might be right. But I'll say again, a sane man wouldn't walk into the woods alone, not when Silver and his dogs are about.
11: I assure you, the doctor's quite sane, sir. Perhaps braver than I thought, but certainly with his head on straight.
4: What I wouldn't give to go walk about in the cool shadow of the woods, eh?
11: Aye, sir. It's hot out. I wish he'd taken me with him. Well, I better get to my chores then. Plates ain't gonna wash themselves.
4: Aye, good lad.
0: I had grown tired of washing things altogether since I'd had my fill helping Silver on the voyage over, and even before that. It had been my main job at the Benbow Inn. Stench of spoiled bits of salt pork stung my nose, and my mind raced to find a better purpose. And suddenly, I was struck with an idea. The plan did not come together immediately, but as it began to formulate in my mind, I was sure my time would be better spent on this new mission than scrubbing dishes. I filled my pockets with biscuits from our store, making sure that none of my comrades saw me, for they would not understand why I was pack ratting our rations away in my jacket. These biscuits, should anything befall me on my overzealous, foolhardy mission, at least would keep me from starving till far on in the next day. Next thing I laid hold of was my brace of pistols, with enough powder and shot for both of them to serve me well if I found a fight. As for the scheme in my head, it was not a bad one in itself when I grasped it fully. I would go down the sandy spit that divides the anchorage on the east from the open sea, find the white rock again, and look for where Ben Gunn had hidden his boat. A thing quite worth doing, as I still believe to this day. I was certain I would not be allowed to depart the Starcade, so my plan was to take French leave and slip out when nobody was watching. Now, as I look back, I can see how bad a way that really was, but I was only a boy then, and I had made up my mind. I prepared myself, sitting where I could slip away from my friends easily. I only had to wait a few moments before my opportunity arrived. The squire and Gray were busy helping Captain Smollett with his bandages, and the coast was clear. I made a bolt for it over the palisade wall and into the thickest of trees. I headed straight for the east coast of the island, for I was determined to go down the seaside of the spit to avoid all chance of observation from the anchorage.

It was already late in the afternoon when I had threaded through the last of the tall woods and made my way down to the blue surf tumbling its foam along the beach. The sea around this treasure island was never quiet. The sun might blaze overhead, the air be without breath, but still these rollers would be running along the coast, thundering and thundering by, day and night, day and night. I'm sure there wasn't a spot on this island where you would not be in earshot of this constant sound. I took the cover of some thick bushes and crept warily up to the ridge of the spit, hoping that I could survey the anchorage. All was obscured by a thick bank of fog until the wind shifted directions, revealing the still and glassy anchorage, reflecting the Hispaniola perfectly in the water beneath her, the Jolly Roger hanging from a peak. Beside her lay one of the gigs, silver in the stern, easy to recognize even at this distance. I could hear nothing of their voices except faint echoes across the water, but Silver was talking and laughing with three other crew members, two hanging over the side of the ship, and one with a red cap in the gig. The red cap I recognized from the battle at the stockade. After some discussion, the man in the red cap climbed aboard, and one of the others took his place in the gig with Silver and rowed for shore. The fog rolled in around the island, collecting in the shadows of the Spyglass Mountain that loomed above. I saw that I must lose no time if I was to find Ben Gunn's boat that evening. The white rock was visible enough above the brush, only a few hundred feet further down the spit. It was far more difficult to get to than it seemed, especially while taking the extra precaution to not be spotted, crawling on all fours among the scrub as quietly as possible. Night had almost fallen when I laid my hands on the rock's pale, rough sides. I had made my way carefully around the massive white monolith. Right below its inward side was a small hollow of soft green turf, nearly hidden, surrounded on all sides by tall, thick grass about knee-deep. I made my way through and dropped down into the hollow. There, sure enough, lay a little tent of goat skins. I lifted the side, and there was Ben Gunn's boat. Homemade, if ever anything was. A crude, lopsided framework of tough wood. Stretched upon that, a covering of goat skin with the hair left inside. This thing was extremely small, even for me, and I could hardly imagine that it could have floated with a full-sized man. There was one board across the bottom to sit on, I supposed. Under the boat was a double-ended paddle. I had not yet seen a coracle such as the ancient Britons made, but I have seen one since, and I can give you no fairer idea of Ben Gunn's boat than by saying it was like the first and the worst coracle ever made by man. But the great advantage of any coracle, even this one, is that they are exceedingly light and portable. After a brief meal of pocket biscuits, I took the coracle to the shore under the cover of darkness. I had a new plan. You'd think I would have learned my lesson and gone back to my comrades with news of the boat, but I was determined to make the most of my truancy before I returned. My plan was to pilot this clumsy craft out into the harbor, cut the anchor line of the Hispaniola, and set her adrift, hopefully to run ashore on the island and prevent the mutineers from stranding us there.

0: Treasure Island, a telling for the new world. 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Senior manager studio capacity Carrie Perry. 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General manager Josh Loudon. This series was edited by Matt Schwartz. Sound designed and mixed by Matt Schwartz and Thomas Uziel, MPSC. Our Foley artist was Reese Miller, with Foley editing by Thomas Uziel at Melody Gun Sound Studios in Hollywood. Mr. Terman's narration was recorded by Matt Schwartz and Eric Lutz at Fall on Your Sword in Los Angeles. On-location Walla recording was supervised by Chris Dusterdick. The original score was composed and performed by Taj Mahal, featuring Mads Tolling on violin and fiddle, with percussion by John Otis and Joey Torres. All music was produced, engineered, and mixed by Gabriel Shepard at 25th Street Recording in Oakland. This episode featured the voices of Glenn Terman, Keith David, Nui Pompila, Lowell Deo, David Osman, Richard Fish, Orson Osman, Bradford Farwell, Vince Brady, Philip Keeman, and Corey Rieger. This production was recorded on location at Quigley on Whidbey Island, Washington. Our location managers were Richard Kiefer and Bear. 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This series was mixed at Fall on Your Sword, Los Angeles. Executive producers for the series are Glenn and Susan Beebe, Penelope Bell Hatton, Marika Partridge-Ravitz, Richard Russell, Glenn Terman, Leo G. Wetherill Jr. The executive producer for Otherworld Children's Media is Judith Walcott. 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
2: Here you go, Mr. Hands. Might be the last sip on the ship, so be sparing.
3: Aye, by thunder. I do be wanting some of that.
2: Does it hurt much?
3: If that doctor was aboard, I'd be right enough in a couple of turns. But I don't have no manner of luck. That's the problem with me, you see, lad. No manner of luck at all.

As you may know, next week is National Conspiracy Theory Week, so to kick off the celebration, we've sent our tall, athletic, and devilishly handsome reporter, Phil Boyd Studge, out to College Rule, Texas, to interview a woman whose book on conspiracy theories has become a runaway bestseller. We'll let Phil Boyd tell you all about it. So, from College Rule, Texas, take it away, Phil Boyd Studge!

0: George Dutch here, tall, athletic, and devilishly handsome, speaking to you from the beautiful city of College Rule, the home, curiously, of no colleges or universities whatsoever. And I'm sitting in the very attractive living room of Ivy Twining Vines, author of a book on conspiracy theories that has become a runaway bestseller. Hello, Ivy. Thank you for allowing the Narada Radio audience into your lovely home.
1: Ah, but is this my lovely home?
0: What?
1: Nothing. It's just a joke we conspiracy theorists tell.
0: Oh, yes. Yes, I get it.
1: Or is it? Because we're not known for our sense of humor.
0: Oh, I...
1: Or are we?
0: Oh, I see. I see where you've been going with this.
1: Or do you?
0: Yes, I get the point. Now we really should get started with...
1: Or should we?
0: Miss Vines, the name of your book is Abraham Lincoln Was Pushed, A History of American Conspiracies Since the Revolution.
1: Is it?
0: Yes, it is. And the title raises a question. What do you mean by pushed? Lincoln was shot. He didn't fall to his death.
1: I was being ironic.
0: Oh?
1: Or was I?
0: Now, Miss Vines, please, there's only so far this tired gag can go.
1: Or is there?
0: Miss Vines!
1: Sorry, Mr. Studge. I just wanted to do one more.
0: What? Oh, okay. I see. So I can continue?
1: Yes, go ahead. Ask me anything.
0: Okay. In your book, you cover the well-known conspiracy theories, the faked moon landing, the JFK assassination, GMOs, water fluoridation, and the like. But there are a few here that I don't think I've heard of, and that I believe our audience would be interested to know about.
1: Such as?
0: Well, two specific ones I'd like to discuss, as we're pressed for time.
1: Or are we? Sorry, bad habit.
0: The first one is your theory that the D-Day invasion in 1944 was completely faked.
1: Yes.
0: Well, what makes you think it was? I've never heard anybody ever speculate that the...
1: Mr. Studge, have you ever seen the film Saving Private Ryan?
0: Yes.
1: The opening sequence of that is a supposed reenactment of the D-Day invasion, isn't it?
0: Yes. It's very realistic and very gritty.
1: Well, there you have it.
0: What? There I have what?
1: There you have the proof that the whole D-Day deal was faked. If it's possible to make a movie about a so-called historical event, then it's possible to fake it.
0: So let me get this straight. You're basing your theory that an event that happened in World War II... Allegedly happened in World War II was faked, and your evidence is a film that was made more than half a century later?
1: Yep.
0: Okay. I'm gonna let that one go. Up next is your theory that...
1: I don't think I appreciate your tone.
0: Or do you? Next up is your theory that President Lyndon B. Johnson was actually a... I don't think I even want to go there.
1: That President Johnson was actually a woman?
0: Yes. Since you brought it up, what is your proof that Lyndon Baines was actually another lady bird?
1: Well, that's easy. He had such nice penmanship.
0: Wait, what? You're claiming that his handwriting proves that he was a woman?
1: Yes. It's been my experience that women have nicer penmanship than men.
0: Uh-huh. In that case, I've been married to a man for several years now.
1: Really? How would you like to be in Volume 2?
0: Oh, please. My private life is none of your business.
1: Or is it?
0: Well, I can see that we're all out of time here. Folks, we've been having a very lively conversation with Ivy Twining Vines, author of Abraham Lincoln Was Pushed, A History of American Conspiracy Theories Since the Revolution. Miss Vines, thank you for joining us. No, please don't say anything else. Let's send it back to the studio.

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4: Here's your Curry Coast weekend weather picture from KCIWLP and the National Weather Service. Tonight, partly cloudy with a low around 57, calm winds. Tomorrow, partly sunny with a high near 61, mild west-northwest winds. And then Sunday night, expect a low around 57 under mostly cloudy skies. We're here all weekend, 100.7 KCIWLP, Brookings, Oregon. 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I'm Pete Lutz.

0: The Zen philosopher Basho once wrote, "A flute with no holes is not a flute."
1: You belong in a circus. Right next to the dog-faced boy.

That time upon us yet again. Music Gumbo permeates the listening device of your choice. My name is Andy Goldfinger. I will be your music consigliere today, as always, broadcasting live from the Flying Eye Studios high atop the 15th floor of the Farva building in beautiful downtown Veneta. And if you're new to the program, welcome to the fray. We like new music, old music, everything in between. There is no distinction. Our criteria is low. 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New stuff today coming from Nixon Boyd, Foggy Otis, and Blonde Buddha. And then from the pantry, a vast and expansive musical pantry at my disposal, the likes of Savoy Brown, Cindy Thompson, Izzo Fitzroy, Joss Stone, Leon Redbone, Alanis Morissette, and we'll celebrate birthdays as well. What do you say we start with a new one? Nixon Boyd's new album is called Every Time We Turn a Corner. This is Never in a Million Years on Music Gumbo.

Oh, that's the Black Irish Band. Here on Music Gumbo, Whiskey in the Jar from their album The Day the Earth Shook, featuring the fine mandolin work of the late Ken Darby. Let's see. Also in there, Lady Gaga with Sinner's Prayer, Dagnastopus, Why Not Make Believe, and the brand new one from Nixon Boyd started things off, Never in a Million Years, from the brand new album, Every Time We Turn a Corner. All right, what do you say we go back in time? 1965 is the year, and the Jefferson Airplane, this is before Grace Slick, makes their stage debut at the Matrix in San Francisco. Now, you know, the Matrix was owned by Marty Balin, so easy to make their debut there. This one from the Curiosities from the San Francisco Underground.

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Christmas.

It is the Doors here on Music Gumbo, Spanish Caravan. David Lindley and Wally Ingram teaming up for Pebo Diddley. Bonnie Raitt, Everywhere I Go, Talking Heads, Once in a Lifetime, and the Jefferson Airplane, along with Signe Anderson in tow before Grace Slick. It's no secret. It is Music Gumbo. My name is Andy Goldfinger, your human curator of music. All right, this one, a birthday, 1938, the birth of Dave Baby Cortez occurred. Are you happy?

0: That's Crosby, Stills, and Nash. Wooden Chips from the very first album. Stephen Stills played most of the instruments on that. Then they had to go out and get players when they went out on tour. Alanis Morissette, You Learn, The Police, Don't Stand So Close to Me from 1986. And Dave Baby Cortez started things off with the Happy Organ. It is Music Gumbo, permeating your listening device. Andy Goldfinger, the fearless human curator of music at the wheel.
1: Well, that's it. You can stick a fork in me for this installment of Music Gumbo. I am done. My name is Andy Goldfinger. It has been my distinct pleasure to serve you here on Music Gumbo today. 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
2: As I leave you, I want you to know you don't have Nixon to kick around anymore. Because, gentlemen, this is my last press conference.
3: Why don't you get a job? What for?
2: I have welcomed the opportunity to test wits with you.
3: You need money. All I need are some tasty waves, cool buzz, and I'm fine.

0: Good afternoon.
1: Afternoon.
0: What a lovely day, isn't it?
1: Tis that.
0: Are you here on holiday?
1: No, I live here.
0: Oh, good for you. Those are sheep, aren't they? Yes, yes, I thought they were. Only, why are they up in the trees?
1: A fair question, and one that in recent weeks has been much on my mind. It's my considered opinion that they're nesting.
0: Nesting?
1: Ah.
0: Like birds?
1: Exactly. It's my belief that these sheep are labouring under the misapprehension that they're birds. Observe their behaviour. Take for a start the sheep's tendency to hop about the field on their back legs. Now witness their attempts to fly from tree to tree. Notice they do not so much fly as plummet.
0: Yes, but why do they think they're birds?
1: Another fair question. One thing is for sure. A sheep is not a creature of the air. It has enormous difficulty in the comparatively simple act of perching. Trouble is, sheep are very dim. Once they get an idea in their heads, there's no shifting it.
0: But where did they get the idea?
1: From Harold. He's that most dangerous of creatures, a clever sheep. He's realised that a sheep's life consists of standing around for a few months and then being eaten. And that's a depressing prospect for an ambitious sheep. He's patently hit on the idea of escape.
0: Well, why don't you just remove Harold?
1: Because of the enormous commercial possibilities if he succeeds.
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0: That was the White Stripes with Icky Thump. Before that, we had LA Guns with Sex Action. Up next, we have the Smashing Pumpkins. 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

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Keep on rolling, baby. You know what time it is.

that was the Black Crowes with Remedy. Before that, we had Ghost with Cersei, Killswitch Engage, The End of Heartache. I really like that song. And starting it all off, we had Limp Bizkit with Rollin'. 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

That was Velvet Revolver with Slither. Before that, we had Pantera with Walk and Five Finger Death Punch with Wash It All Away. Up next, we have Helmet Unsung. Thanks once again for listening. Have a great night.

0: Good night.
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3: Welcome, friends and neighbors, to the farewell show of the Blues Ain't Bad radio show. My name is Marco C. I'm here for 1 hour, and I am retiring from doing radio after this show. It's been a really wonderful go. 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

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Says my bad dog jumped a rabbit, and he run for Salt Lake Mike. Well, it seemed he couldn't catch him.

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A very fine guitarist that I saw at the Fillmore many times when I was younger, Buddy Guy. Man, he could cut that guitar up, no doubt about that. Doing a song called A Man and the Blues. Before that, Lazy Lester doing a funny song called I'm Your Bread Maker Baby. Boogie Bill Webb before that did Bad Dog, and at the top of the show, Mr. Tommy Tucker, which I listened to that on AM radio back as I was a young kid, doing a song called High Heel Sneakers. Put on that red dress, baby, because we're going out tonight. All right, let's do some more blues right now. Let's go on with Otis Rush doing Take a Look Behind. Let's do it.

0: Ah, yes, please teach me how to love you, baby. That's the great Kim Wilson from Austin, Texas, doing that song. Before that, Magic Sam, I Don't Want No Woman.
1: That's not my opinion.
0: All right. And before that, Otis Rush doing Take a Look Behind. I want to remind you also again to support your community radio station, because without your support, you wouldn't be hearing the great blues that you're listening to right now for this hour. 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Here we go.
2: All right.

Oh, yes, the shrinking man. That's Ry Cooderman. Perhaps he's making some kind of social commentary on what's going on around the world. That's off of an album called The Prodigal Son. And, you know, I played three songs with people who play slide guitar, because slide guitar is a essence of blues music. And three of really great slide guitar players: Ry Cooderman before that, Luther Allison, who passed away in 1997, who actually spent most of his working career living in France, and he did a song called "Give Me Back My Wig." And at the top of the set, Roy Rogers and his blues. The man who lives in Reading, who is one of our neighbors, did a song called "Ramblin' Blues," and Roy Rogers can shred that guitar, that's for sure, folks. Let's get on with a little bit more down-home, folky-type country blues here on the Blues Ain't Bad radio show right now. Let's do it.

That performer is a young Furry Lewis, F-U-R-R-Y Lewis. His real name was Walter E. Furry Lewis. Born around 1893, passed away about 1981, was a great American country blues guitarist and songwriter from Memphis, Tennessee. And he was one of the first of the blues musicians active in the 1920s to be brought out of retirement and given new opportunities to record during the folk blues revival of the 60s. Because Furry Lewis was playing in the 20s, he was exposed to a lot of great performers like Bessie Smith, Blind Lemon Jefferson, Alger, Texas Alexander, and one of his contemporaries, Frank Stokes, who he was a friend with. He grew tired of traveling around and playing in small bars and coffee houses and things, and took a permanent job in 1922 as a street sweeper for the city of Memphis, a job that he kept until his retirement about 1966, which at that time allowed him to continue performing music in Memphis. Furry Lewis made his first recordings with the Vocalion Records in Chicago in 1927, and he later recorded with Victor Records in Memphis. In the session with the Memphis Jug Band, Jim Jackson, Frank Stokes, and many others, and he again started recording with Vocalion in Memphis in 1929. The tracks that he played were mostly blues and included two-part versions of Casey Jones and John Henry. We're going to continue on with another song by Furry Lewis, a little bit more contemporary song, probably recorded in the 70s, called When My Baby Left Me. Let's listen to that right now, shall we?

I hope you enjoyed that little essay about Furry Lewis, Walter E. Furry Lewis, born in 1893, passed away in 1981. One of the great contributors to the blues tradition here on the Blues Ain't Bad radio show. I would personally say that Furry Lewis had as much influence on the blues tradition than anybody, including Robert Johnson. Furry Lewis was a great singer-songwriter, although he didn't have a long career, but he did make a lot of contributions to the blues tradition. So let's move into Howlin' Wolf right now, one of my favorites that I got to see at the Avalon Ballroom back in 1969. He's going to do a song called Come Back Home. Let's do that right now, shall we?

In the background, Booker T and the MGs doing Green Onions, a very popular song back in the 60s. Before that, the great Howlin' Wolf, Come Back Home. Well, this has been the Blues Ain't Bad radio show. I hope you've enjoyed it over the years that I've been doing it. I am going to retire this radio program, and I want to thank all of you for listening to the Blues Ain't Bad radio show and all the great local community radio stations that featured this show. Thank you from the bottom of my heart. Well, that's it for Blues Ain't Bad radio show. I want to say to you, be well, stay well, adios.

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6: 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I'm Dave W. Phillips, your host. 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Music selection is carried out by our very own music director, McKenna Dixon. Man, we have a lot of music for you in the show, and I hope that you're going to enjoy it. We are ready to roll. We have something from the DSM-4. We also have Martin Garrick and U2. Also, Matt Bird, another one. I think I promoed this last week or hinted that we were going to play a new song from him. And, man, we've got, I guess we're going to play something from Fontaines, D.C. next week, but we're going to play something that came out about 5 years ago just as a kind of a primer teaser. Let's start the show off, though, with Caroline Rose. This is called Yip Yip Yow right here on Studio B.

Studio B, your indie alternative music program, served up SoCal style. I'm Dave W. Phillips, your host. That was Matt Bird. It's called Blackballed and Exiled. Like that one, we also had McKenna Grace. If you don't know who she is, she's an actress and singer, and she is like, she's an overachiever. Let's put it that way. This girl has starred in so many movies, and the one that I definitely enjoyed watching was called Gifted. She was very young at that age, but she's now quite a good singer, and that song's called It's So Fine. Prior to that, we had Electric Animals' Lullaby, the Queen radio version, and we started the set and the show off with Caroline Rose, Yip Yip Yow. If you want to get a hold of us here at Studio B, you can send us an email at davewphillips@att.net, 1L and Phillips. You can find us on Facebook under Dave W. Phillips, and you can send an email to the radio station that you're listening to us on. Just make sure you say up in the subject line, put Dave W. Phillips or Studio B. They'll forward it on to us. We'll give you a shout out for doing so because we appreciate our listeners. We have more and more to come. Is that the right way to say it? I don't know. This is Modest Mouse, Picking Dragons' Pockets, right here on Studio B.

equipment. An auditory trick. 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
1: 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Did you know they can peck your eye out?

from Youngstown, Ohio. That is the Vindies, Trapdoor. Now we have Martin Garrick and U2, Fireflies, right here on Studio B.

Studio B, your indie alternative music program served up SoCal style. I'm Dave W. Phillips, your host. Well, McKenna and Tara have made sure that I don't have a lot to say, so we are actually going to say hi to our friends on the next show. That was McGrath of Burned Daylight. We also had Martin Garrick and U2 Fireflies, the Vindies, the new one from them called Trapdoor, and Modest Mouth Picking Dragon's Pockets. We have Brian Fallon and the Painkillers coming up. Let's start it off with the Savage Hearts, Dead Letters, right here on Studio B.

Studio B, your indie alternative music programs from the SoCal style on J.W. Phillips Show host. That was Judah and the Lion, Maybe the Best is Now. I like that one. We also had Brian Fallon and the Painkillers, Better Before. How about Sierra Quigley, I've Got Drugs, and we started this set off with the Savage Hearts, Dead Letters. This next artist is, well, they're from Ireland. And they went by the name of Fontaines, but when they were in Los Angeles recording at some point, they discovered there was another band by the same name, so they changed it to Fontaines DC, and DC stands for Dublin City. This is their song called A Hero's Death, which seems to be getting a lot of airplay lately all of a sudden, and because it was on an album that came out in 2020. And they have a new album coming out, and we're going to have a new song from them next week. But right now, this is called A Hero's Death, right here on Studio B.

Well, I know I'm going to slaughter this name. This is Sarah Bareilles, and the song's called Still Crying. And, well, the show has been, I guess to describe it, has been kind of on a mellow side today. I'm not sure why or what McKenna was thinking about that, but hey, it's all good, right? Well, we are out of time, and that's usually what happens at the end of the hour. We're going to leave you with the DSM-4. This is called Killers of the Dream right here on Studio B. We'll see you next week. Thanks for listening. Bye.

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I'm your host, Brian Manley, special edition Night Train Cocktail Lounge. Sunshine over Night Train, all 70s. Heading into hour two. I can get behind both those sentiments. We got another hour to go here in this bye-bye to summer, hello to fall. And I'm going to get back into the music right away. That's right, we're going to ride another disco train. This is from a different group. 1976, the Sexy Rhythm Sections. Here on Sunshine Overnight Train.

0: Soul Train, the hippest trip in America. 60 nonstop minutes across the tracks of your mind into the exciting world of soul with guest stars. Tyrone Davis, Gary's Gay, and the Soul Train Dancers. And you'll be hearing some important news from Johnson Products Company, now celebrating their 25th anniversary. Makers of Ultra Sheen, Afro Sheen, and Ultra Sheen Cosmetics. And now, here's your host, Don Cornelius.
1: Hey man, welcome aboard. You're right on time for another sweet ride on the Soul Train. We'll be looking right back at you with a biggie by Miss Donna Summers right after these important messages.

Hey there, you're still tuned to the Sunshine Overnight Train special edition of the Night Train Cocktail Lounge. Normally you'd be hearing Mad Tea Party, but Madeline couldn't make it in this week, so I'm 7-4 and giving you something to cut the rug with. We just got done hearing the Hollywood Disco Jazz Band doing the Soul Train theme 1979 featuring the Waters and Joe Cobb. Santa Esmeralda in there with a House of the Rising Sun Quasimodo Suite 12-inch mix. And start everything off with the Sexy Rhythm Sections doing Disco Train. Gonna jump back into the lounge. One of my favorite songs that I discovered in the last few years. From Nigeria, it's the Lajadu Sisters.

sinking of the submarine, all our hopes of getting away from Caprona have disappeared. We are alone, spurned by even the highest, the Galu. So we have to go on in the way of Caprona till we find peace.

Wrong tape. Okay. Hey, you're listening to Sunshine Overnight Train. We just heard from Mandrill and Michael Massard with the Ali Boumbaye Zaire Chant 2, taken from the 1976 movie Muhammad Ali and the Greatest. We had the Mary Tyler Moore theme in there. X-Ray Specs. We had two from 78 in there. X-Ray Specs with Let's Submerge. Judas Priest doing the Green Manalishi with the Two-Prong Crown from Hellbent for Leather. And from 79, the Lajadu Sisters with Come On Home from their Horizon Unlimited EP. Got a little bit more ways to go, but I got to talk to you about some things. Educational Justice. It's a nonprofit striving to end educational inequity by pairing 5th to 8th grade students with high-achieving high school peers for long-term one-on-one tutoring and mentorship to improve their academic performance and social development. Educational Justice recognizes that educational inequity is a challenge in communities everywhere and is working to increase capacity to expand its mission to other areas of the United States. The program currently serves students in the Louisville, Kentucky metropolitan area and limited locations in Kentucky and southern Indiana. You can find out more at educationaljustice.org. 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Glad Sean's back. Let's get back into it. And what does Gloria Gaynor have to say? That was smooth.

Wings with a Little Luck. Olivia Newton-John in there with Have You Never Been Mellow from 75. Gloria Gaynor with Never Can Say Goodbye. That brings us to the end of the annual Sunshine Overnight Train. It's been fun. We made it through. I had a good time. Madeline will be back next week for the Mad Tea Party. Basil's coming up. Basil International. Thank you for tuning in. I'm leaving you, as always, with some Chuck Mangione. Everybody have a good night.

Thank you, Tommy and Dick. There are more planes in the air today than ever before in the history of aviation. And our airports are overcrowded, and it's just about impossible to control all of that air traffic. Now, I don't know if you've ever been in an airport control tower, but at every busy airport, there's one guy, and his job is to keep track of everything. And he is called the traffic control officer. He has a radar screen in front of him, and he wears a headset like this. Oh, okay, all right, United 209. Yeah, we have radar contact. You're looking very good. Pan American 715. You haven't seen United 209 up there anywhere, have you? It's a big plane. It's one of those four engine jobs. It's got United on the side. You can't miss it. Well, if you see him, would you tell him to call in? Yeah. Yeah, 715, we're pretty jammed up here. I'm going to have to put you in the holding pattern. How's your visibility? Yeah, look off to your left about 3 miles over San Bernardino. Yeah, do you see all the planes? Yeah, just take a place anywhere there. You can find some. We'll call you back as soon as we have an opening. No, don't call us. We'll call you. Okay, you guys on the ground, who wants to go up? Wait a minute. Not all at once, guys. Which one of you guys has ever been up before? Which one of the two of you has an open runway in front of them? Braniff 26. Okay, straight up, you pull up at the ocean, turn right again, and then straight ahead to Salt Lake City. Now, you can't miss it. It's got a big tabernacle. 715, I got to have an unidentified blip here. A blip? Yeah, listen, could you identify yourself? A Piper Cub. This is International Airport. We're sort of busy, you know. Why don't you try one of the local fields? Because your wife is meeting you here. Where are you exactly, Piper? The Texaco station at Hollywood and Western. straight out the door and look to your right. You see the big hamburger sign? Yeah, take off over that. Yeah, you can't miss us. We're the first international airport on your right. Yeah, we'll leave the lights on. Don't worry. Miami 209. Yeah, you're a little off course. Could you speak a little slower? Who is this anyway? No. Just a passenger. Huh? Could you let me speak to someone in charge? You are. Where's the pilot? How about the stewardess? They are. You ever landed a big plane like this before? No, it's easy. You just disengage your automatic pilot. It's a lever over your head to the right. Not all the way to the right. You already pulled it. I don't know how to tell you this. You just emptied the washrooms. Piper, could you hold on? I have an emergency call. Yeah, Pan Am, what is it? Yeah, that was 209 from Miami. He's a new boy. It won't happen again, I guarantee you. Right in the fan jet, huh? How about your wipers? Are they still working? Why don't you just tell the passengers it was a giant eagle? Okay, 209, I'm going to talk you down. You see the little Piper Cub in front of you? Yeah, just follow the little fella on down. Yeah, Piper? Look, I don't want you to get excited, but as soon as you touch down, you keep moving, right? And promise me one thing. Don't look behind you, okay? Okay, guys, you can take it from here. I'm going on my lunch break. Fine.

Stephanie Lindenmeyer, a best-selling author and the host of Joyously Free, a show that talks about LGBTQ+ stories and tips with religion, church, faith, and spirituality. You are listening to KCIW LP 100.7 FM, Brookings, Oregon.

Welcome to the Radio Free Blues Show. This is your host, Larry Becker. Rice Miller. Maybe you know him as Alec Miller, but more likely you know him from his borrowed name of Sonny Boy Williamson, or Sonny Boy Williamson II. The fact that Rice Miller appropriated the name Sonny Boy Williamson from another blues harmonica player in order to, most say, take advantage of John Lee Sonny Boy Williamson's fame, tells you a little bit about Rice Miller, but also tells you about the rough and tumble world of the blues. Rice Miller was born in 1910 in Glendora, Mississippi, and he died in 1965 in Helena, Arkansas. Taking a small portion from the entry about him in the Big Book of the Blues by Robert Santelli, published by Penguin Books in 1993 and revised in 2001, is some biographical information about Rice Miller, including the following. Aside from being a harp player who helped set the course of modern blues, Sonny Boy Williamson II was also a legendary blues character whose colorful personality, unpredictable actions, and frequent stretching of the truth only served to enliven his blues with a rare but warmly embraced eccentricity. Williamson's harp style included intricately woven phrasing, bold sonic textures, trills and vibrato, a wide range of dynamic passion, and a superb sense of timing. He was also an effective showman. He could, for example, put the entire harp in his mouth and still draw notes. More important, his playing made the harp the center attraction, no matter how many other great blues musicians shared the stage with him. Yet Williamson was more than just a blues harp genius and potent performer. He was also a superb tunesmith. Many of his songs, One Way Out, Don't Start Me to Talking, Cross My Heart, Eyesight to the Blind, Mighty Long Time, Help Me, and Nine Below Zero, are acknowledged classics and staples in any serious blues harmonica player's repertoire. And that was from The Big Book of Blues by Robert Santelli. We're going to feature an album that Sonny Boy Williamson II shares with piano player Willie Love called Clownin' with the World. It was issued on trumpet in 1989 and then reissued on alligator in 1993. In the 5-star review from the All Music Guide to the Blues, the Definitive Guide 3rd Edition, issued by Backbeat Books in 2003, the review states, under the Williamson entry, as follows. This batch of mostly unreleased trumpet blues cuts from the early 50s offers some sizzling, if somewhat uneven, material by Sonny Boy Williamson, Rice Miller, and Willie Love. Each gets 8 numbers, with Williamson's being recorded both in Houston and Jackson, Mississippi, while Love did all of his recordings in Jackson, Mississippi. Williamson's ripping, searing harmonica and craggy vocals were then becoming popular, while Love's equally decisive singing and wild carefree tunes were also attracting big audiences. This is undiluted, frequently chaotic, and always enjoyable music. And that was the 5-star review by Ron Wynn in the All Music Guide to the Blues. Let's start off with 4 cuts from Clownin' with the World by Sonny Boy Williamson II and his orchestra, with Williamson doing vocals and harmonica accompanied by Willie Love on piano, Buck Hinson on bass, Rusty Alford on drums, Lester Williams on guitar, and Richard Lilly on sax. They're doing She's Crazy, then 309, followed by Sonny's Rhythm, and closing out that 4-cut set, the song City of New Orleans, all recorded at the ACA Studios in Houston, Texas on April 14th, 1953.

Junior Jackson, stop at 309. Elmer Junior Jackson, stop at 309. Oh, I always can have a wonderful time. My manager, she left 309. My manager, she lives 309.

That was Sonny Boy Williamson and his orchestra doing City of New Orleans, preceded by Sonny's Rhythm, and before that, 309. And starting off that set, She's Crazy. Let's continue with the song, Keep It to Yourself, with Williamson doing vocals and harmonica, accompanied by David Campbell on piano this time, Herman Falks on bass, O'Neill Hudson on drums, Lester Williams on guitar, and Bernard Williams on sax. It was recorded at the State Furniture Company in Jackson, Mississippi, on October 24th, 1953.

Closing out Sonny Boy Williamson, the second portion of this album is Williamson doing vocals and harmonica, David Campbell on piano, Johnny Morgan on bass, Junior Blackman on drums, and J.V. Turner on guitar. They're doing Shuckin' Mama, then I'm Not Begging Nobody, and then the title track, Clownin' with the World. They were all recorded at the Diamond Recording Studios in Jackson, Mississippi on November 2nd, 1953.

pints of gin, I'll be dynamite. I'll be ready for your rocking the banners of the night. Hey, shucking mama, put that pistol down.

That was Sonny Boy Williamson doing Clownin' with the World. Before that, I'm Not Begging Nobody. And before that, Shuckin' Mama. Let's talk a little bit about Willie Love, who shares the album Clownin' with the World with Sonny Boy Williamson II. Willie Love was born in 1906 in Duncan, Mississippi, and he died in 1953 in Jackson, Mississippi, where all his recordings on this album took place. He was a vocalist and a piano player, and his biographical information in the Encyclopedia of the Blues, edited by Edward Camaro and published in 2006 by the Rutledge Taylor and Francis Group, says of Willie Love, popular singer and piano player who played throughout the Delta from the 1930s through the early 1950s, often with Sonny Boy Williamson II. Love recorded many excellent sides for trumpet from 1951 to 1953 and epitomized the vibrant Mississippi juke joint sound of the time, including such songs as Take It Easy Baby and Nelson Street Blues. He died of alcoholism soon after his last recording session. And that was the entry by Gene Tomko from the Encyclopedia of the Blues. Let's look at the review of the album Clownin' with the World one more time from the All Music Guide to the Blues, but this time under the entry for Willie Love and not Sonny Boy Williamson II. It also gets 5 stars again, and it has a different reviewer, this time Bill Dahl. Mr. Dahl says, instead of assembling a single disc highlighting this Delta piano great, Alligator has spread Willie Love's trumpet catalog over 3 marvelous anthologies drawn from the early 50s archives of Lillian McMurray's Trumpet Records. After 8 terrific sides by Sonny Boy Williamson II, Love pounds out Take It Easy Baby, Little Car Blues, Feed My Body to the Fishes, and 5 more, conjuring up a steamy Delta juke joint ambiance. And that was the 5-star review by Bill Dahl. So let's start off with Willie Love doing piano and vocals, Alex Wallace doing drums, Lonnie Holmes on guitar, and Otis Green on saxophone. They're doing Take It Easy Baby and Little Car Blues. They were both recorded April 7th, 1951, at Scott's Radio Service, Jackson, Mississippi.

And that was Little Car Blues. And before that, Take It Easy Baby by Willie Love. Let's listen to him do V8 Ford, then Nelson Street Blues, then Falling Rain, and then Feed My Body to the Fishes. It was recorded at the Cedars of Lebanon Club in Jackson, Mississippi on December 1st, 1951.

Now I'm gonna get Big Boy Hogan's to come down and dig your grave and bring me my pick and shovel so I can chunk that in your face. I'll be right down at your bearing, be riding in my V8 Ford.

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You keep a mess with me, girl, you know something might happen to you, and I'll be right down at your bed.

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Boy, if you ever go to Greenville, please go down on Nelson Street.

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You're all full of vim. To Deluxe Barbershop and get you a sharp hat trim. Bob, you ever go to Greenville, please go down on Nelson's.

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1: That was Willie Love doing Feed My Body to the Fishes. And before that, Falling Rain. And before that, Nelson Street Blues. And then kicking off that set, V8 Ford. 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Let's close out Willie Love's portion of the album, Clownin' with the World, with the final two cuts on that album by Willie Love, Worried Blues and Lonesome World Blues, both recorded at Ammon Studio in Jackson, Mississippi on March 23rd, 1953.

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And I believe I'd leave this town.

Well, I thought to go to Memphis, but I didn't know my mind. Seemed like everybody wanna mistreat me all the time, and I believe

Let's close out this portion of the Radio Free Blues Show with Sonny Boy Williamson II doing One Way Out, and then the Allman Brothers Band covering One Way Out. In the second half of the show, we're going to be featuring Zuzu Bolan and the album Texas Bluesman. We'll be right back after a short break. Stay tuned.

0: 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Stay tuned.
1: 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Now, you can come in and record some spots if you want, or you can just come in and sit in the corner and see what's going on. 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
2: 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Both are being honored by Southwestern Oregon Community College, or SWOC, as Industry Partners of the Year. South Coast Lumber played a vital role in creating SWOC's Innovative Works Pre-Apprenticeship Program. It's a program that gets students ready for entry-level jobs in the construction trades. And SWOC says South Coast Head Start's dedication to kids and family means new moms and dads get support from birth to kindergarten. The college says both of these crucial partners offering ongoing contributions to the success of SWOC students and the betterment of our entire community. So once again, congratulations to South Coast Lumber and South Coast Head Start, SWOC's Industry Partners of the Year. For KCIW Newsbreak, I'm Linda Lee.
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welcome back to the Radio Free Blues Show. This is your host, Larry Becker. We're going to start off with an album by Zuzu Bolen called Texas Bluesman, and then we're going to follow that with a number of songs off the album Essential Texas Blues, and we'll tell you more about that album a little later in the show. But let's start off with a little information about Zuzu Bolen and who he was. This is from the Encyclopedia of the Blues, edited by Edward Camaro and published by the Rutland, Taylor & Francis Group in 2006. Zuzu Bolen, born A.D. Bolen, September 5th, 1922 in Frisco, Texas, died October 19th, 1990 in Dallas. An early and enduring influence on the modern Texas blues scene. Bolen, who had previously worked with Percy Mayfield, recorded four songs, including Why Don't You Eat Where You Slept Last Night, for the Torch label in Dallas in the early 1950s. His signature big sound, both as a vocalist and guitarist, was reinforced by future Ray Charles Orchestra saxophonist David Fathead Newman and Leroy Cooper on one of the sessions, and by the Jimmy McCracken Band on the other. After touring in various big bands, Bolen, like the songs he had recorded, disappeared from the scene in the early 1960s. It wasn't until 1983, when they were included on a small label's Texas Blues compilation, that his career belatedly began its second and final phase. A rediscovered Bolen returned to the recording studio in 1989 for Texas Bluesman, a star-studded effort produced by the Dallas Blues Society. The album, later reissued on Antone's Records, featured appearances by original recording colleague David Fathead Newman, as well as by guitarist Duke Robillard and Wayne Bennett, and a large cast of Austin All-Stars. Austin club owner Clifford Antone championed Bolen's return, providing with regular live dates and arranging for his return to recording activity. And that was the entry by Michael Point in the Encyclopedia of the Blues about Zuzu Bolen. In the five-star review by Bill Dahl in the All Music Guide to the Blues, the Definitive Guide, 3rd edition, published by Backbeat Books in 2003, the review goes as follows. Zuzu's principal contribution to Texas blues history is an immaculately realized collection that includes remakes of both sides of his debut 78. The original version of Why Don't You Eat Where You Slept Last Night is available on Volume 5 of Rhino's Bluesmaster series, Texas Blues. His album, Texas Bluesman, is a uniformly tasty lineup of jump blues goodies. The Sterling Band includes guitarist Duke Robillard, who co-produced the album, as well as drummer George Raines and saxists David Newman, that's David Fathead Newman, and Kaz Kazanoff. So let's get right to Texas Bluesman, and we'll start off with a three-song set. Big Legs, then Hey Little Girl, and Blues in the Dark. Here's Zuzu Bolen off the album Texas Blues Man, issued in 1989 by Antone's.

Those were the sounds of Zuzu Bolan, Blues in the Dark. Before that, Hey Little Girl, and starting off the set, Big Legs. Let's listen to him do Kidney Stew, Cold, Cold Feeling, and Why Don't You Eat Where You Slept Last Night?

That was Zuzu Boland doing "Why Don't You Eat Where You Slept Last Night?" And before that, "Cold, Cold Feeling." And starting off the set was "Kidney Stew." Let's continue with the album "Texas Blues Man." And we'll do "Headlight Blues." Then "How Do You Want Your Rollin' Done?" And after that, "Leary Blues."

That was Zuzu Boland doing Leary Blues. Before that, How Do You Want Your Rollin' Done? And leading off that set is Headlight Blues. Let's close out the Zuzu Boland album, Blues Man, with Rebecca and Zuz Blues. Towards the end of Rebecca, he's doing some great call and response with the saxophones. All right then.

That was Zuzu Bolan doing Rebecca and Zoo's Blues from the album Blues Man. This is Larry Becker doing the Radio Free Blues Show. 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We're going to continue in the world of Texas blues. And we're going to play some from a compilation album called Essential Texas Blues, from the Shoebox Full of Blues, a relatively massive collection of blues CDs, released by the House of Blues. It comes delivered, well, in a little shoebox. Not so little, but it's a shoebox type of thing. And it has various CDs in it, such as Essential Chicago Blues, Essential Blues Harmonica, Essential Women in Blues, Essential Blues Guitar. Well, you get it. Different stuff. Very good. We're going to play some cuts off of the Essential Texas Blues. We'll start off with Kim Wilson doing Baby, Please Don't Lie to Me. Then Smokin' Joe Kubek doing Coming Home Today. And Johnny Copeland doing Everybody Wants a Piece of Me. And then closing out the show, Tutu Jones doing It's Been a Mistake. Well, doing the show certainly hasn't been. Thanks for listening to the show. Stay tuned to Community Radio. We'll catch you next time.

0: 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And thank you for listening to Community Radio. We're here when and where you need us, right around the corner. Stay tuned to this station. We'll see you next time.
1: 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We're downstairs in the Black Trumpet Compass Rose building, just across from Misty Mountain Brewing. 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
4: Transformational Listening. My name is Dennis, and I'll be your guide to ritual, composed, and improvised music from around the world and other places. We end this month's long celebration of the 100th anniversary birth of John Coltrane by featuring two tracks from the album One Down, One Up, Live at the Half Note, 1965. We open with Song of Praise and follow with the title track, One Down, One Up, that features a 10-minute duet between John Coltrane and his drummer, Elvin Jones, where Coltrane lets loose with one of his great and intense saxophone solos. And to end the show, we turn to two musicians, Paul Dunmaugh on saxophone and Tony Bianco on drums, playing Coltrane's composition, The Drum Thing.

0: Today we heard music from two albums, John Coltrane's One Down, One Up, live at the Half Note, and Paul Dunmore and Tony Bianco's album, Tribute to Coltrane. Transformational Listening is produced at WGDR, Central Vermont Community Radio, and Transformational Listening has a Facebook page. My name is Dennis, and thanks for listening.
1: Billy Ruth Hopkins Federici with a poetry moment. I'll be reading my original poem called Illuminating the Mundane. Through high Colorado cabin windows, young Ponderosa reaching for open sky. Snowy range millions of years earlier, response to same integral drive. Quest to experience mundane world beyond Gaia womb, seeking reason, form, kin, touch. Rumi's words surface. The quest itself is the discovery. We choose this unsafe break from comfort of void. Plant ourselves deep within Divine Mother, hoping for sky. Yearning to touch our brothers, that tree, those rocks leaning toward us, mirroring our dualistic selves. We are the spaces between all forms, symmetrical design of pine, branch, trunk, sky. Watch how they angle with their sisters' upward sweep. Watch how needle clusters seek higher and higher position, coming to peak, point of sensitivity, highest spot on the hill. Watch how birds land here, oh, so easily.
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Hello. Hello, you radiant beings. Creatures of magnificent light. How are we doing out there? Holding together during another tumultuous week? Well, you've come to the right place. This is Adagio, an hour of music to bring you back to center, an hour of alpha wave transmission, the frequency of brain waves that predominate when you're awake, but not concentrating on any one thing. They arise when you're relaxed and meditating, for example, or listening to music. Music like this, for example, by the Camerata Baltica, an international assembly of musicians drawn from the Baltic countries under the direction of the celebrated violinist Gidon Kremer.

That haunting piece, performed by Cremorata Baltica, was from the pen of the Japanese film composer Shigeru Umebayashi and goes by the title Umeji's Theme. Would you care to hear the piece again, this time with all parts arranged for the a cappella voices of the Plum Forest Singers?

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We've just heard two pieces by the Serbian composer Goran Bregovic. The first featured violin work by Nigel Kennedy. The second, a vocal treatment by Vaska Jankowska. And this third one coming up next is taken from the soundtrack to the French film La Reine Margot.

If you're just joining us, you are listening to Adagio with your host, Drew Darling. It's an hour-long program of wide-ranging music, all of which is chosen for its slowed-down, bluesy, reach-right-in-and-touch-you-tenderly abilities. And we do it here each week at this time. So if you like what you're hearing, make a mental note of time and date and put it on your calendar as an hour blocked out for deepening, thoughtful, and intentional music to bring you back to center, to your highest self, as a reminder that we could all use at least once weekly that the world is a beautiful and amazing place and is so much more than the deluge of bad news we are fed each day. A world, among other things, filled with musicians dedicated to expressing through sound and emotion the inexpressible, the divine presence, or whatever it is you're most comfortable calling it.

I'd like to close the program this week with a tribute to one of the finest, most courageous voices of modern times, the Argentine folk singer Mercedes Sosa, who passed away on the 4th of October in 2009. Because her repertoire championed the struggle for economic and political justice waged by the poor and those often considered powerless, she was known as the voice of the voiceless. With her powerful and dramatic contralto voice, she became a leading proponent of the Nueva Canción movement of the 1960s, which used traditional music to express political themes. But when the Argentinian military took control of the country in 1976, she was hounded, harassed, and threatened, until in 1979, a concert of hers was stormed by the military, and Sosa, her band, and much of her audience was arrested, many of whom were disappeared. Sosa went into exile, not returning to Argentina until 1982. She won numerous Grammy Awards for Best Folk Albums, and her concerts throughout Latin and South America were extremely popular. In 2000, Mercedes Sosa won her first Grammy for Misa Criolla, a mass for singer, chorus, and orchestra. We're going to hear the Kyrie from that, and then we'll hear a tribute she did to the Swiss-born Argentinian poet Alfonsina Storni, entitled Alfonsina y el Mar. Have a great week, everyone. Come back to us next week, and we'll hear another hour of Adagio.

0: I'm Dr. Anthony Lizerwitz, and this is Climate Connections. Power outages can be especially dangerous for people with disabilities. 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
1: We say access to power is access to life.
0: Yet Aaron Taylor of the nonprofit Upstream Access says the overwhelming majority of people with disabilities that her group surveyed said they did not have backup power they could use in an emergency.
1: Most people are on a very limited income, and so being able to afford the power devices, knowing which ones to buy.
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6: 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A silly dilly, I don't mean maybe. I love that girl, gonna be my spouse. I'll soon be in the cuckoo house. 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
7: 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You found what you're looking for. It's time for Gospel Boogie.

Hey-ho, friends and neighbors, this is James, and you have found yourself listening to Gospel Boogie. Thank you so much for tuning in, hanging out with me for the next 2 hours. We have the best of up-tempo gospel music from the golden age of gospel, the 1940s, 50s, and 60s, black and white, country and bluegrass. Bring it all together for you, my friends. Been a busy week this week. It's always good to set some time aside, clear the deck, pull the records down off the shelf, and get them spinning for you. 45s, 78s, LPs, transcription discs. You got it all here, scattered around my feet, on my console here, and ready to get on the turntable. We got the Statesman Quartet out of Atlanta, Georgia, the Chuck Wagon Gang, Bob Lilly, the Zion Travelers, the Chosen Gospel Singers, and many, many, many more. Let's get this show on the road, huh? From the mid-1960s, this is an LP titled The Sun Didn't Shine. This is the Blair Gospel Trio out of West Virginia. I think you're gonna like this. Let's

That was Robert White and the Candy Mountain Boys. That's a track taken from their In the Savior's Hands LP. The song's called Since I Got This Feeling. Looks like this was the third LP that Robert White and the Candy Mountain Boys put out on Ranger Records. Before that, we heard the Rebels Quartet singing The Voice Inside. That's a cut taken from the Lily of the Valley LP on Bibletone. That's about 1958. Bibletone put out a lot of singles in the late 40s, early mid-50s. They only put out a handful of LPs. Most of them are relatively uncommon to downright rare, though the Rebels Quartet is a bit of an exception. They were a premier and very popular group. They started in about 1949 and were very active well through the 1970s. That song there kind of gives me a flavor of Gospel Quartet meets the Sons of the Pioneers, kind of a Western Gospel Quartet thing going on there. Before that, it was the Skylarks singing When the World's on Fire on the Nashboro label. That song was recorded December 4th, 1958. Decided to thumb through my Billboard magazine here, and in March of 59, they gave it a 3-star review. The review states, Male Channer takes the lead and the group comes through with the answers on this stirring gospel effort. The group is a good one. So that's a 3-star review there in Billboard magazine circa 1959. That song was kicked off by the great Isaac Dickey Freeman on bass. That is probably my favorite bass singer. Certainly among the tops. And I played a Fairfield 4 record in a previous show, and he was on with that group, and here he is with the Skylarks, and those Skylark sides are fantastic. And there was one there, When the World's on Fire. And we kicked off the show with the Blair Gospel Trio singing The Sun Didn't Shine. That is one of my favorite records right there. 6-song LP, custom label, probably 1971 or so. I have one other LP by the Blair Gospel Trio. This one here didn't even have a cover. I've seen it one other time, and it didn't have a cover that time either. So I don't know what the story is. There had to be a cover somewhere, but I have never

All right. That was Jack and Ann Bowles singing, talking about old-time religion on the Sunshine label. That's a 45. It looks to be mid-50s, 1955, 6, something like that, judging by the label and the look of the record there. That's a good cut there. That's a B-side of the single. The flip side, or the A-side, is their version of the gospel chestnut, Peace in the Valley. Great guitar on that record. That's a good one there. Before that, you heard the Chosen Gospel Singers sing When I Get Home. That's a cut from the Specialty label, recorded out in Hollywood, California, April 28th, 1954. Before that, you heard the Sunrise Sacred Singers singing Purple Robe. Nice slice of bluegrass gospel there on the Salem label out of Salem, Virginia. That's a four-song EP. Came out probably late 60s. And we kicked off the set with the Homeland Harmony Quartet singing Look Up. That's a selection from a Stateswood EP. I believe that's their only Stateswood label EP. That's late 1950s, we'll say 1958-ish. The Homeland Harmony Quartet. Again, want to remind you, you're listening to Gospel Boogie. We'd love to hear from any listeners out there who would like to take the time to drop me a note. Let's keep the show going with the Radio 4 singing Building a Home.

0: There lived a king in Babylon, Belshazzar was his name. He was a great and mighty king, but evil was his fame. He never knelt to pray, he never served the living God.
1: But upon this earth he trod.
0: Belshazzar gave a party there, and all the people came. The princes and the nobles, just to honor his great name.

0: mighty king, I know whom you should call. Call Daniel in, for he can read that writing on the wall. For Daniel is a man of God who spends his time in prayer.
1: He can read that message there.
0: The king then summoned Daniel to within the palace hall. Said, Daniel, come and tell me what is written on the wall. I'll treat you mighty fine and many riches you may own,
1: if you make the meaning known.
0: Then Daniel spoke and said, O king, forever may you live. Your gifts

All right. What Heaven Means to Me by the Wright Family out of Tennessee. That's taken from A Wonderful Singing LP. The Wright Family, like I said, we're out of Tennessee. That vocal you hear is by 14-year-old Marcia Wright. I love those Wright Family records, just so pure. Before that, it was the Hanna Family singing Crying Holy Unto the Lord. That is from their LP called Just What Heaven Means to Me. That was one of the records I was able to get from Mr. Arlen Hanna himself, the bass singer and leader of the group. These records are very much a homemade affair. The records were pressed. They would bring them home in their paper sleeves, and they had jackets made. It looks like they were printed at a local printing place, or Xeroxed even, in some sort of 90-pound paper, sort of off-yellow color, Xeroxed information on the back and front, and those were taped together with masking tape. And they would make a jacket out of that. Then they would take them and sell them at their shows and at the churches where they sang. Before that, the Statesman Quartet singing Belshazzar. That was taken from one of their custom label 78s, circa early 50s, we'll call it 1953 or so. Statesman put out close to 40, maybe 36 or so records on their Statesman label, 78s and 45s. I have most of them, and I have some 45s, some 78s, but good material. Things that they would take and sell in the shows, load up those 78s in the trunk of their car, and off they would go. And we kicked off the set with the Radio 4 singing Building a Home. That's a cut from the Nashboro label, Nashboro Record 624, recorded April 12, 1958. The Nashboro label was home to so much great gospel. I would say the Nashboro label and the Peacock label are my two favorites when you consider this consistency and great groups. I haven't played any material from the Peacock label yet. Let me make a mental note on that and try to cue that up for the next show. But that there was the Radio 4. We're going to keep the show going here. How about a little Bibletone Jubileers from the Bibletone label singing Put John on the Island.

0: another lo-fi offering by the Rangers Quartet singing Wanna Rest. That's taken from one of their private label 78s, private label number 1004. So that's about 1950. Again, the 78's not in bad shape. It's just low fidelity in the extreme. Before that, the Shining Light Quartet with Don Stewart. This is a nice 45. Looks like the group, or at least the label, the label's Pathway. It's a four-song EP out of Ypsilanti, Michigan. It was released in about 1967. Shining Light Quartet there. Before that, we had the Chuckwagon Gang singing Travelin' On. That was recorded at the Jim Beck Studio on Ross Avenue in Dallas, Texas, on September 22nd, 1950. And we kicked off the set with the Bibletone Jubileers singing their Jubilee-style gospel with a song, Put John on the Island. That was on Bibletone number 2010, recorded sometime 1946-47. We're going to keep it going with Don and Earl. This is a cut from a live show they did in the early 1960s. Don and Earl singing The Land of Rest.
1: Here's a song we'd like to do on the broadcast right now that I believe you'll enjoy. This is a song that we enjoy singing, The Land of Rest, Someday I'm Going Home. I believe this will really be a blessing. You pray for us while we sing.

Well, we kicked it off with a live performance by Don and Earl from around 1960, singing The Land of Rest. That's taken from one of their radio shows they did back in the late 1950s, early 1960s, out of Knoxville, Tennessee. Then we took a cut from the Gospel Mariners, their LP from 1958 or so, When I Move. And we kept on moving with the Zion Travelers from 1962, taken from 45, I Got to Move, the Zion Travelers. Once again, friends and neighbors, my name is James, and you're listening to Gospel Boogie. Thank you so much for tuning in and hanging out with me. Don't forget, you can reach me at james@gospelboogie.net. You can also look for me on Facebook. Do the search for Gospel Boogie, and there I am. All righty, we got to step away for a little bit. We'll be right back with another hour of Good Time Gospel Boogie. Stay

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Hey there, friends and neighbors. Welcome back to Hour 2 of Gospel Boogie. My name is James, your host and guide through up-tempo gospel records from the golden age of gospel, the 1940s, 50s, and 60s, black and white, country and bluegrass. Thank you again so much for hanging out with me. Looking forward to the next part of this show here. We got J.D. Jarvis, Delbert Barker, the Upchurch family, the Country Gospel Heirs, the Spiritual Blind Boys, and many more great groups. Don't forget, you can contact me at james@gospelboogie.net. Send me a note, drop me a line, let me know you're out there. You can also visit me on Facebook. Do a search for Gospel Boogie, and there I will be. All right, let's get this show going, huh? Thought I'd kick it off with a bluegrass 45. This is from around 1960. Jimmy Williams and Red Ellis singing the gospel classic, A Higher Power. This is taken from a Starday EP. See what you think of this, huh?

All right. That was the Calvary Duet with Les and Joe on ARC Records. ARC Records EP 281, for those of you keeping track of such things. Before that, we had the Spiritual Blind Boys, a fine 78 RPM record. That's their first record, actually. That was recorded in 1951. Later on, they would be known as the Spiritual Harmonizers. And before that, we had the Oak Ridge Quartet singing Go Down to the Jordan. That's taken from their Checker LP, from the Checker label, circa 1959. Checker Records was not known for their white gospel quartets, that's for sure. They were much better known for artists like Bo Diddley, the Flamingos, and rockabilly great Dale Hawkins. But there, the Oak Ridge Quartet do a fine song. The Oak Ridge Quartet would, of course, go on to be known as the Oak Ridge Boys. There were a few personnel changes over the years, but that was a certainly long-lived group. I'm not even sure technically they're not still singing today in some form or another. But that's a 1959 cut from them. And we kicked off this show with Jimmy Williams and Red Ella singing A Higher Power from their Starday EP. That's from the early 1960s. Love those Jimmy Williams and Red Ella sides. Good bluegrass. All right, let's keep it going here with the Trumpeteer singing Job and Satan.

0: was the richest man of my brother that lived in the land of North.
1: Oh, good Lord.
0: He was the only man of a mile around that kept the commandments of God.
1: Oh, good Lord.
0: Well, the devil, he got jealous of Job, so he came to my God one day.
1: Oh, good Lord.
0: Said, move your hand from around the man, I make him curse you to your face. He said, nothing.

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So he got in the bed, afflicted children, sores from his head to his feet. Old Job's a friend began to leave into him. They said the numbers went 1 to 5. Old Job is sick and won't get well. We believe that he's gonna die. He said, I'm on my way.

Well, old Joe, the wife, she came running to him to have the devil right in her eye. Said, fool, you're sick and you won't get well. Why don't you curse your God and die? Old Joe looked right straight at the woman. Then he looked up in the sky. Said, oh, woman, you sound like the foolish one, but you sure don't sound like the wise. There's nothing you

That's some fine backwoods gospel right there. The Markham Quartet singing The Lord is My Shepherd. That's taken from a private label 45 circa 1961. That's one of three Markham Quartet 45s I have. Came out of the same West Virginia radio station collection that so many great records came from. The Markham Quartet. Before that, we heard the country gospel air singing Battle for Heaven. That's from an ARC EP, circa 1962. The country gospel airs had several releases on the ARC label in the early 1960s. And that's one of them. Some fine bluegrass gospel. Before that, we had the Homeland Harmony Quartet singing He's a Personal Savior from the Bibletone label. That's a fine 78, circa 1954. That's the final Bibletone release by the Homeland Harmony Quartet. They recorded around 50 or so sides for Bibletone. And again, this one from 1954 was the final one. The group was pretty much getting ready to wrap up their career as an active full-time group. They would have some more releases over the next year or so, but it was nearing the end of that fine, groundbreaking, trailblazing quartet, the Homeland Harmony Quartet. And we kicked off this set with the Trumpeteers singing Job and Satan from the Score label, circa 1951. That 78 was recorded on May 9th of 1950 at the WOR Studios in New York City. Thumbing through my February 1951 issue of Billboard magazine, I see a review for this Trumpeteers side. They give it a score of 74, and they say the group gets a stronger beat into this sacred opus. Billboard, it was pretty brief with their reviews, so there you go. You got a strong beat on that one there. Job and Satan by the Trumpeteers. Let's keep things rolling along with a fine country gospel selection by Bill Carter singing Ain't You Gonna Change.

Arnold Laws Special, singing Glory to the Lamb of God. It's taken from the Savoy label, a 78 RPM record there from 1954. Looking through my books and paperwork, it looks like that's the only release by that group, and it's a good one. Glory to the Lamb of God. Before that, we had a 1968 selection from the Upchurch family, singing Trials and Temptations from the Rural Rhythm label. That LP is called Good and Country. Rural Rhythm was a label out of Arcadia, California, and they put out a lot of fine gospel and country music back in the late 50s and through the 60s. Very active label. Before that, we had the Suwannee River Boys on King, singing I Got Tired. That's from 1954. It's taken from a 45 RPM record. Some fine, smooth gospel harmony right there from the prolific Suwannee River Boys. And we kicked off the set with Bill Carter singing Ain't You Gonna Change. That's another side from the Rural Rhythm label. That's taken from a 45 RPM EP circa 1960. Ain't You Gonna Change by Bill Carter. Next up, the Blackwood Brothers Quartet singing Is He Satisfied?

Robert White and the Candy Mountain Boys right there singing All Day Singing. That's taken from their 1970 In the Savior's Hands LP. That's on Ranger Records out of Michigan, as was apparently the group. From the information on the record jacket, this is their third LP on Ranger Records. I don't know much about them other than that. I thought that was a fine country bluegrass gospel song right there. All Day Singing by Robert White and the Candy Mountain Boys. Before that, we heard the original Five Blind Boys of Alabama from 1957 singing Count Me In on the Specialty label that was recorded in New Orleans, Louisiana. Before that, we heard Delbert Barker with String Music. That's what it says here on the label. Big Six Records out of Ohio singing I'm a Pilgrim. This 45, I believe, is a reissue of older material. The song itself was probably recorded in 1953 or so. This looks like a reissue 45 of that material. I'm not sure the original label it was recorded on. Delbert Barker does that song in a Merle Travis style. Merle Travis recorded that same song very much the same way, him and his guitar. Delbert was a prolific budget label artist, recorded a lot of country, some gospel, as well as some pretty hot hillbilly bop rockabilly sides. So right there, Delbert Barker. Good song, I'm a Pilgrim. I really like that. And we kicked off the set with the Blackwood Brothers Quartet singing Is He Satisfied? That's a cut from a 16-inch world transcription. That's a disc that was sent out to radio stations to play and was for their use only, not available to the general public. That was recorded probably mid-1950s, we'll say 1955 or so. The Blackwood Brothers Quartet, one of the premier white gospel groups of the era. I always seek to play the hottest and best country gospel sounds from the 40s, 50s, and 60s, country gospel, bluegrass gospel, and all those great black and white gospel quartets. We mix them all together here, bring them to you, and hopefully you enjoy them. Let's keep it going here. We got the gospel air singing, Moving Up.

Well, we kicked off this last segment with the Gospel Airs on the Peacock label. Took that off of a 45 that came out around 1958, maybe early 1959. Moving up. The Gospel Airs were pretty prolific there on the Peacock label. And that's a tasty side right there by them. Then we heard from Tommy Magnus, Jesus Will Save Your Soul, from March 6, 1951. That was a release on the Federal label that was associated with King Records. Then we heard from the Harmoniers Quartet, I Won't Turn Back, from 1955. That's taken from a 45 RPM record on their own custom label. The Harmoniers Quartet are favorites here at Gospel Boogie, starting recording back in the late 1940s for the good folks at RCA. By this time, they were putting out their own material. They did a period of recording on Bibletone in the 1950s. And here they are, 1955. They would keep singing and recording for another 5-6 years or so. Then I played a 45 by Bob Lilly, City of Gold, on the Karma label out of Kenner, Louisiana, 1960. Don't know much about Bob Lilly. He has a handful of releases out there, and that is one there. We wrapped it up with J.D. Jarvis, Heaven Light Is Shining, on the Jewel label from 1966. Once again, friends and neighbors, my name is James, and yes, indeed, you are listening to Gospel Boogie. Sadly, Telechron clock on the wall tells me it's time to shuffle on out of here. Don't forget, we do this show each and every week. 2 hours of up-tempo gospel music from the golden age of gospel. Don't forget, you can reach me at james@gospelboogie.net. You can also look for me on Facebook. Do the search for Gospel Boogie, and I'll be right there. You can stop by, say hello. Thank you so much for tuning in and hanging out with me. And until next week, adios.

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3: 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And today we'll sample shows produced in our 2021 season, which started with a somber task of honoring one of our former producers, Hannah Colton, who had taken her own life in November of 2020. Her family had wanted Hannah's death to lead to a conversation about depression and suicide, so we devoted our January program in 2021 to the topic. Correspondent Megan Kamrick talked with psychologist Dr. Ursula Whiteside about her efforts to stop suicide.
4: Many of us who are left behind after a friend or family member goes through with suicide are plagued by guilt and a lot of questions. What are warning signs that someone may be considering suicide?
5: Well, I want to say to you, and I want to say to other people who've lost someone to suicide, that sometimes there's nothing obvious going on, and it's almost impossible to see. You know, you can't be inside someone's head, and that guilt and wishing you could know then what you know now doesn't tend to serve us well. You know, that's on people like myself and the public health system and the medical system to better train family members, friends, people who are struggling to support each other, to reach out. The vast majority of signs of suicide also just mean that the person's in a really bad spot, unhappy, probably experiencing some depression, anxiety. But extended periods of difficulty sleeping is something to watch out for. Extended periods of withdrawal and also irritability or pushing people away. Definitely talking about suicide is something that would be a, you know, something very important to follow up on, to ask that person what they mean, to have them explain what's going on with them in their life, you know, with real curiosity before trying to convince them of anything, you know, whether or not to do that. Those are some of the, you know, the most important ones. And there's a great list on American Foundation for Suicide Prevention.org, AFSP.org, where you can find more information.
4: It can be really frightening if someone confides in us that they're in crisis. What can we do if we suspect our friend or loved one is considering suicide?
5: I know we tend to get really anxious when someone's talking to us about it, but I think we should also be holding on to the fact that, like, this is a really good thing. My job right now is to be present with them and see if I can understand a little bit better, see if there's something I can do to help them get through this.
4: This kind of goes to a potential way to address some of this that you have explored, caring messages.
5: Yeah, caring context. This was an intervention that was done many, many, many years ago, 30, 40 years ago, with people who were just leaving a psychiatric hospital after a suicide-related visit. Half of them got follow-up over mail. They got a letter in the mail. These letters were done over time, not just once. And they essentially just expressed care, that the letter writer was holding space for that person and that person mattered. the way I use and many others use this now is with text messaging. In the original study, the people who received these caring messages, you know, there were half as many suicides as there were in those that didn't get the caring messages. So,
4: wow. How can we use that technique in our own lives?
5: I think one thing that you can do is take, you know, 60 seconds and think about who in your life has sort of like faded out a little bit. Who haven't you heard from that you used to hear from, or who hasn't been on social media that used to be on, who lost a job, who's going through a divorce. Men especially, they're more likely to die by suicide and often in some ways have less connections. Who would those three people be? And then start sending them regular messages like, you know, hey, the game's on Saturday. I'm going to be watching it. You want to watch it virtually with me? You know, I know this is out of the blue, but I miss you. I'm thinking of you.
3: 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And remember, if you are in crisis and need someone to talk to, you can text 741-741 to reach a counselor at the crisis text line. You can also call the suicide hotline at 800-273-8255. 800-273-8255. When it's time to pick a movie or documentary to watch to unwind or make you feel a little bit better or a little smarter, it's kind of hard to find one that will do all those things amid all of today's streaming choices. We found a doc that filled our hearts with hope without it being too sugary sweet. Just real stories of real people showing kindness. The film is called The Antidote. And among the stories featured in the film is a program offering health service to the homeless in Boston, a resettlement support services project helping refugees from the Democratic Republic of the Congo adjust to a very different life in Anchorage, Alaska. A community college in Amarillo, Texas, really going the extra mile to remove the emotional, logistical, and financial barriers that students face there as they try to improve themselves to contribute more substantially to their families and to their community. Also at Decatur, Georgia Baptist Church, going off the more common script and opening up its doors to embrace and include the LGBTQ+ community. And in an intentionally intergenerational living community in Portland, Oregon, matching young people in foster care with elderly residents who offer love and compassionate guidance. All these stories are on display in the film The Antidote. We're going to start by talking with the co-directors of this documentary, The Antidote. On a Zoom-like connection with me from separate locales are John Hoffman and Kahani Cooperman.
6: Well, I'll start. In 2017 and 2018, I was really disturbed by the growing sense of hate and division in the country. And I had a prior relationship with a very large nonprofit health system that had funded some public health media work that I had done. And I just made an offhand remark. I said, would you ever be interested in doing a documentary about kindness? And that took off. And it wasn't long before they committed. And people I respect tremendously said, you have to talk to Kahani Cooperman.
3: Yeah. Why did they have to talk to you, Kahani?
7: Well, I think, you know, I had previously made a short documentary that was nominated for a 2017 Oscar. And it specifically focused on how a small act of kindness has an incredible ripple effect. I just thought, wow, what an interesting time in history to really, really explore this idea of kindness and this aspect of being a human. What does it mean?
3: So describe briefly the process of settling on where you were going to take your cameras and which stories that you wound up telling.
6: Well, at a certain point, we said, let's do an exercise. And we asked ourselves with the small team that we had created by that time, when the film is done, and we look back on our accomplishment, are there questions that we can say now that we will have wanted to have answered? What might those questions be? And that turned into a fascinating conversation that resulted in six very simple questions, which are, how do we raise our children? How do we teach our children? How do we take care of the sick and the dying? How do we live and work together? How do we welcome the stranger? And how do we lead? We felt that those questions kind of sum it up. And let's start looking for programs that really are addressing those questions with a sort of a philosophical approach that leads with kindness and decency.
7: We realized that it wasn't just enough to ask those initial six questions, that we need to put them in the context of what we ended up calling the fundamental unkindnesses that we identified as just being part of everyday society here for so many Americans. So those fundamental unkindnesses are, you know, lack of a safe place to sleep, lack of access to health care, lack of an ability to earn a living wage, and the injustices of racism is, you know, fundamentally unkind. Sexism and homophobia are fundamentally unkind. And we took those unkindnesses and we sort of put them side by side with our questions. And together, those all became our North Stars, our lens that we looked through to really start finding powerful stories that we could show and not tell what people were doing in light of all of these, and also the right stories that could work together.
3: Kahani Cooperman and John Hoffman, co-directors of the documentary The Antidote. Online viewing available through the film's website, theantidotemovie.com. 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Look for the February 2021 episode at peacetalksradio.com. It's Seeking Peace on Earth, a Peace Talks Radio special today, highlighting conversations from just one season in our long-running series. In the March 2021 episode, correspondent Sarah Holtz helped explore the power of storytelling to help heal and strengthen communities. In one example, Sarah interviewed Tonika Lewis Johnson, who in 2017 began taking pictures of residents whose street addresses read exactly the same, same street name, same number, except one was on the north side of Chicago, the more affluent side, and one was on the south side, the less well-off side. Tonika was trying to portray the city's segregation and uneven wealth distribution, but the photos sparked dialogue between the residents of the two nearly identical addresses, and it became a peacemaking initiative called the Folded Map Project that confronted systemic inequalities just by having these pairs visit each other in each other's homes. Here's Tonika Lewis Johnson.
8: When you listen to someone who you're visiting, you know, going to their house to talk to, you are naturally kind of disarmed. And it allows for you to become empathetic in a way that you wouldn't listening to a news report or reading some report about disparity and segregation. Like being face to face with someone in their neighborhood, in their home, describing to you why they like their neighborhood, the issues with their neighborhood, or not even having those answers. It just provides an opportunity for a different kind of understanding or awareness that really isn't a conflict. And so all of their conversations, you know, reflected that. There were questions that were obviously interesting and difficult for some to answer. People made mistakes trying to verbalize their preference for certain things in their neighborhood. And in any other setting, it could have been offensive. But in order to even learn how to talk about this, you're going to make the ultimately infantile mistakes of saying things wrong, but everyone was open to being corrected. And so that's the space I think Folded Map offered for people who were really interested in having this discussion and amplifying the complexities of talking about segregation and disparity to people who have a different lived experience than your own.
9: Yeah, I think that's great. And I think it's so important right now, as we are so isolated just by how we're spending our days, that you're providing this opportunity to engage folks on this very deep and personal level.
8: Oh, thank you. Yeah, I think it's a level that is required now, because it's very clear that litigation, policy, laws, protests alone haven't gotten us to where we want it to be. And for me, the missing ingredient to make all of those other critical ways to make change in a society, protests, laws, policy, would be more impactful if we included the personal aspect, if we amplify the movements of solidarity across racial lines that have occurred throughout history, if we look at those as possibilities of how we can make change for the future and really understand that populations don't just have to live separately and vote their way out of, you know, an inequitable city, state, or country. It means more when you connect with others and you become more empathetic, you become more aware, you become more knowledgeable, you become more understanding, and you figure out ways to disrupt these large systemic issues in your own personal life. And those things are important. Those things are what contribute to movements. Those things are what contribute to you meeting other people that you might not meet because of segregation, that you could actually have a wonderful friendship or connection and relationship to. And all of those things are necessary if we want to advocate for those who are most negatively impacted by our country's inequity. And there are people who are privileged that care, you know, and there are people who are most negatively impacted by segregation that have solutions, but just don't have the platform to amplify those solutions. And that's why connecting across racial and geographic and class divides are important, because there are people in each of those divides that could work well together. And that's what we need for change.
3: 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You've tuned to Seeking Peace on Earth, a Peace Talks Radio special. I'm Paul Ingalls, co-founder and series producer of Peace Talks Radio, with another compendium of highlights from just one of our many seasons of programs about peacemaking and nonviolent conflict resolution. 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

0: about reparations as I was, because I used to think reparations was only about money, but it's not. It's a lot more than money. So what else would reparations for African Americans in the U.S. include?
1: Well, first of all, a lot of people think it's just about a check. It is not. Now, that's not to say a check would not be a legitimate form of a reparations settlement, but it's far, far, far more. And today, it really is crystal clear that a reparations settlement can be fashioned in as many ways as necessary to equitably address the countless manifestations of injury sustained from chattel slavery and beyond. So some forms of redress could include land, it could include economic development or scholarships, or it could embrace community development. You could have repatriation resources. I mean, if some folks who want to go back to Africa, it can be truthful textbooks, okay? You know, it might be the erection of monuments and museums. It even could be, okay, I know this is in the news today, but pardons for prisoners from the war on drugs or from the COINTELPRO era. You know, all of these, let me tell you, the harm was multifaceted. Thus, the remedy must be multifaceted as well.
0: H.R. 40, also known as House Resolution 40, what is it and how would it build peace?
1: H.R. 40 is the bill that was first established by Congressman John Conyers back in 1989 to establish a commission to study, and now it's been expanded to actually develop reparation proposals for African Americans. It is modeled after the successful Japanese American Reparations Bill that passed in 1988, and it has been languishing in Congress for over 30 years. We hope that that will come to fruition very soon, and that will go a long way towards reconciliation and peace.
2: Nkechi Taifa, a social justice attorney and member of the National African American Reparations Commission. Suzanne also spoke with a commissioner from the Maine Wabanaki State Child Welfare Truth and Reconciliation Commission in the program. That commission led a truth-seeking process from February 2013 to June 2015 to uncover the truth about child welfare malpractice with Maine's Native people, with the aim of undoing old harms and taking responsibility to implement best child welfare practices with Native people.
3: My name is Sandy Whitehawk, and I am from the, I am Sichangu Lakota from the Rosebud Reservation in South Dakota.
0: It's so difficult to share a painful story for people to do this in public. And it seems like many Truth and Reconciliation Commissions are set up that way, where a person talks to the group in public. But are there other options where a person doesn't have to speak in public?
3: Well, the fear of speaking in public, I don't know where that comes from, because as Indian people, we've always been able, like our ancestors, were well-spoken and not ashamed prior to colonization. Being afraid to say what happened to you is a result of colonization. Being afraid to speak your truth and not understanding and hearing that, knowing and being assured that speaking your truth is your power, and that releases shame, that is all a result of colonization. So I have witnessed hundreds of individuals share their lived experience publicly, and they find release. They find they're finally their experience is validated. These things, these atrocities that happened in boarding school and in abusive adoptive homes and abusive foster homes happened in isolation. And we're probably given the message, if not directly, indirectly, you say nothing. And so to repeat, and individuals that are sharing their lived experience don't share intimate details, but they share the brutality that happened to them, how it made them feel, and how it impacted them today. So one of the things that has not been addressed in our communities or as a result of boarding school and adoption is this disenfranchised grief, which is a grief that's not been publicly acknowledged or validated. And so when that happens, it begins to heal that grief. It's the start.

0: of taking back your power. This happened to me. The relatives hear it and they embrace that individual, they support that individual, and the healing begins.
1: Sandy Whitehawk, Commissioner for the Maine Wabanaki State Child Welfare Truth and Reconciliation Commission. So much more important conversation that Suzanne Kreider had with her guests is in the April 2021 episode of Peace Talks Radio. Hear much more, read about it, and follow links to other resources all at peacetalksradio.com. You probably won't be surprised to hear that Americans have been reporting being more stressed, worried, and angry in recent years. So correspondent Megan Kamrick lined up a few experts on anger studies, I guess you'd call it, to talk about it in the May 2021 episode of Peace Talks Radio. And among her guests was Aaron Balick, a psychotherapist who'd written about the psychodynamics of social networking. Megan asked Aaron about anger and rage in online interactions.
2: It tends to be a contagious emotional component across social media, so everybody gets outraged at something together, and the expression of that outrage feels good, right, to get it out. It's not necessarily socially productive, but it can feel emotionally like a good thing, even when it's a bad thing. So it's kind of like eating chocolates when you're tired of eating chocolates, but you keep eating them anyway. And then when you put both of those things together, you have this sort of Venn diagram sweet spot where you can have your identity sort of solidified in your in position about being outraged about something while kind of moving this anger contagion around that everybody kind of plugs into and I put them in air quotes, enjoys together.
3: What is the impact of that on us and on society?
2: It's really not particularly brilliant, because what happens is we get regulated up. A good metaphor for that is something like road rage. You know, if you get into your car and you're already stressed out, you're more likely to scream and yell at somebody out the window. The more we're on our social media, particularly in those areas that make us angry and upset all the time, that kind of level of stress and anxiety tends to stay relatively high.
3: It feels like there is more of this anger online, and it also feels like it's sort of an outburst where the underlying cause might be anxiety or loss of control.
2: What is anxiety? You know, anxiety is about a lack of certainty, right? Not knowing where things are going. And what is certainty? Having something certain to be angry about, right? So there is an argument that people are searching for a kind of righteous certainty by finding out, you know, what to be outraged about. And, you know, some of these things are very legitimate things to be outraged about, and we should be angry about it. But then we always have to come back to the uncertainty and the anxiety. How do I deal with uncertainty? How do I deal with not knowing what's coming next?
3: And Dr. Aaron Balick, I read an interview where you said social media, aided and abetted by mobile technologies, often bypass our self-critical systems and give us a sense of omnipotence.
2: Yeah, so I think the aided and abetted part of this is when our social media became part and parcel of our smartphones. So, you know, for those of us who remember the earlier days when, in order to go online, you know, you had to go home to a laptop or have a really cumbersome experience, you know, now it is just there all the time. So what happens is we don't pause again to process and decide what to do with the material that's arising. So rather than sitting with that feeling for a moment and deciding what kind of productive action might be taken from it, we just attach that news story onto a tweet and then we start yelling.
3: I have a number of friends who have decided to check out of social media entirely or some channels such as Facebook. But for many of us, that isn't an option. Professionally, we need to be there, or we like to be in those spaces to keep in touch with far-flung family and friends. So help us find some best practices to guide us on engaging in healthy ways.
2: Okay. The biggest problem that people have in this area is they tend to use their mobile devices and their social media in their default positions as given to us by the developers. And that basically means that you're getting the default notifications, your phone is buzzing or dinging, or notifications are rising while you're doing something else, if you're on your laptop, for example. And what you're doing there is you're having a passive relationship to your technology, which means you're allowing your technology to take control of you rather than the other way around. And what I always suggest people do in the most wholesome sense is to have an active relationship with technology. And that means you make decisions about what is a healthy way for you to engage. And that's going to be different for all sorts of different people. But my main take homes are generally turn off your notifications altogether. I mean, I don't even have email on my phone because I find it really unhelpful to read an email on a phone because I can't respond to it properly. And then when you decide to look at email, if you've got that, or your Twitter or your Facebook or whatever you do professionally or privately, you're choosing to look. Yeah, and you go in there and you, now I'm looking and I'm going to look for 10 minutes and then I'm going to put it away again. So limit your use, choose when you're using it, decide when and why you're using it, and pay attention to your feelings. You know, if you're scrolling through something and you're starting to feel worse and worse and worse, listen to that and turn it off.
1: Psychotherapist Aaron Balick on tamping down the anger that can kick in when social networking. Hear more about managing our anger to help bring more peace to our daily lives in the May 2021 episode of Peace Talks Radio at our website, peacetalksradio.com. We have more highlights from our series on peacemaking and nonviolent conflict resolution coming up when we return to Seeking Peace on Earth, a Peace Talks Radio special after this short break.

0: I'm series producer Paul Ingalls, and we're presenting some compelling clips from our shows in our 19th season of programs in the Peace Talks radio series. I had the pleasure of crafting an episode about some classic musicians who became known for their advocacy of peace and social justice and hunger and poverty reduction. We spotlighted the stories of the late Harry Chapin, who did scores of concerts for charity and lobbied on Capitol Hill for years for hunger relief programs, while singing about the underserved often in his songs. Same with the late Marvin Gaye, whose album What's Going On in 1971 really opened up the doors for many African-American artists to openly express outrage over their repressed place in society. Both Gaye and Chapin sadly died in the early 1980s, about the time when singer-songwriter Jackson Browne really picked up the baton of activism and cut more and more songs on his albums that challenged listeners to activate their own social and political consciousness. I had a long talk with Jackson Browne about it all, and asked him what might have been other inspirations for his many benefit performances and writing about social and political issues. I'm wondering if the activism spark might have been lit a little bit by just seeing John Lennon and Yoko Ono in the late 60s, or George Harrison's Concert for Bangladesh.
1: Certainly, yeah.
0: And Dylan.
1: Well, Bob Dylan was majorly involved in the civil rights movement and wrote songs on the subject, you know, like Only Upon Their Game or The Lonesome Death of Hattie Carroll. I mean, there he was very involved and wrote songs in the subjects that accompanied the civil rights era. I'll call it the civil rights era because that movement continued and the movement has had to continue. But also Buffy St. Marie wrote songs, Universal Soldier, and also, you know, a lot of songs about Native American rights. And she's a fantastic writer. And in the case of all this music, the songs about love and relationships accompanied the themes that we're all encountering on a, you know, in social themes.
0: It's very easy for me to see your writing, your recording, your touring, your activism, charitable work through a peacemaking mission lens. And I'm just wondering if that resonates with you as a way of seeing it, feeling it as you're doing it.
1: I see that there are so many people that are much more committed in terms of their time, their constant time, than I am. If I'm able to put something in words into a song or figure out a way of talking about something that might might succeed, then I do. But it's really up to me. I don't think I have that much at stake. I think I've got the best job you can imagine. My job is to talk about life. My job is to relate what I encounter, and that my willingness to talk about social issues, just to give it a handle. Even those people who maybe have been worried by my embracing political ideas and my songs in the beginning, now see them as a necessary part of life, and it's just not the whole picture at all. It's a part of it. It's an essential part of it. But for an activist, they have responsibility to the people and to the issue and to the people that aligned with them on a cause that far outstrips mine. I think I can help. I will. You know, I try. Yeah. And it goes from human rights issues to the environment, which, of course, the environment is a human rights issue now. And you see that it is really also environmental justice, you know. There's a reason, all these, now we have phrases like frontline communities or fence line communities, the people who have to live adjacent to an oil well or something. You know, these, you realize that the people who profit from these industries don't live in the neighborhoods that are impacted. But they certainly do live in a planet that will be ultimately impacted. And their children will live in a planet that is affected by their activities. And so I think that the question about, what do you think peace would look like? It's a good starting point. It's not just an absence of war. It's also the presence of justice. You know, if we're barricaded in our privilege, we might miss the fact that privilege is part of an injustice and part of an unequal distribution of the wealth, part of an unequal application of justice. You know, we're countries in a really pivotal place. You can't pass laws or pass legislation that dictates people's awareness or willingness to be empathetic, you know. I mean, we have deep problems in this country. There's a divide here.

0: a bit of A Little Soon to Say, again from Jackson Browne's Downhill from Everywhere 2021 release. Hear more from Jackson Browne in our hour-long version of this show, or in my complete nearly hour-long visit with him at our website, peacetalksradio.com. That's peacetalksradio.com. Look for our June 2021 episode. Next, we hear an excerpt from one of several conversations correspondent Sarah Holtz had in our July 2021 Peace Talks Radio episode. She explored efforts to learn from other conflict resolution and social justice initiatives around the globe. Sarah talked with Rivera Sun, who works with Nonviolence News. She gathers solution-based examples from around the world and shines a light on them in her weekly newsletter.
1: So nonviolence is one of those big words that can encompass a lot of different practices, tools, and types of actions. But if we start just with nonviolent action, that's a toolbox that includes things like protests, which many of us know, boycotts and strikes, occupations, blockades, shutdowns, walkouts, call-ins, sicks, demonstrations, rallies, marches, banners, posters, music, singing, the list goes on and on. There's actually over 300 different methods of nonviolent action. And, you know, the hallmark of them is that they're not causing harm to people, and most of the time not harm to property either. So it's a useful toolbox, but actually the word nonviolence goes on, and it can also describe practices and policies that are rooted in approaches that don't cause harm to other people. And one of the ways I like to explain this is by actually talking about violence. Many of us know what physical violence is, how that feels, what that looks like. But more and more of us are starting to pick up on the fact that there's other kinds of violences. There's systemic or structural violence, like the violence of slavery, or the violence of discriminatory policies, or the violence of the war machine, for example. So if you have systemic or structural violences, it stands to reason that you could also have systemic or structural nonviolence. And these are alternatives. So instead of having a punitive justice system where people get sent to prison for long prison sentences, we can have restorative justice. And this has been actually really helpful for intervening in things like the school-to-prison pipeline or disproportionate minority impacts in the justice system. And we're seeing many communities across the U.S. and beyond start to implement restorative justice practices, particularly in schools, but increasingly with juvenile justice programs and even with certain types of adult offenses. So that's just one of the many examples of nonviolent systems and structures that can be implemented that can replace those kinds of systemic and structural violences that have become all too familiar and all too norm in our society.
2: Right. And how did you start writing and thinking about nonviolence and social change in the first place?
1: I grew up with a father who was an anti-Vietnam War activist, but I didn't actually become an activist till I was much older in life when the Occupy movement happened right across the street from where I lived. It was hard to ignore. Our local encampment in California where I was loud and very visible, and I had to come out of my house and say, "What's going on?" So that got me started in activism, and several years later, I was writing my novel, The Dandelion Insurrection, and I realized I had gotten my characters in a mess that I didn't know how to get them out of, so I actually Googled how to bring down dictators nonviolently, and got 4 million hits back, and started reading, and realized that there's an entire field, science, art, movement, everything you can think of around nonviolent action, and it's the kind of tools that any of us can pick up anywhere, anyone.
0: Rivera Sun, founder of the weekly Nonviolence News newsletter. She's also an author and nonviolence trainer. You can hear the entire Sarah Holtz interview with Rivera Sun on the July 2021 episode page at peacetalksradio.com online, as well as hear other interviews from that episode. Part 2 of Suzanne Kreider's 2021 three-part series on healing a country's wounds spotlighted the technique of public dialogue. We're going to catch clips from two of her interviews for that show. First, Carolyn Abdullah, the Senior Director of the Strengthening Democratic Capacity Team at everydaydemocracy.org.
3: They have a model called Dialogue to Change. Tell us just briefly about each of those three steps: organize, dialogue, action.
4: Everyday Democracy, of course, is a national nonprofit organization that's been around over 30 years, supporting community level change in partnership with coalitions, other nonprofits, foundations, towns, local governments. And to make that support something that is meaningful on the ground, we work in partnership and we actually bring a process of engagement, which we call community engagement, which is rooted in those three pillars you mentioned earlier: the dialogue component, the organizing component, and the action component. Oftentimes, people come together to engage in a conversation or what one may call a dialogue. And oftentimes, it's with people who generally look like you, think like you, dress like you, from a similar socioeconomic background. It takes a little work to get people in a room or in a space where you have that conversation with others who don't necessarily come from your background or look like you, think like you, and talk like you.
3: Tell us a couple quick examples of the last two. And that would be that you've seen or you've heard of. So you've seen maybe the whole group change or you've seen institutional change.
4: One example would be a local community in Florida where they were engaging around the issue of race. And one of the outcomes they talked about was how the local paper talked about their neighborhood or their community, oftentimes in negative ways. So I will say an example in which the local community decided to do as a group coming out of these conversations was to meet with the local paper, you know, the editor, and talk about the way they covered their neighborhood. And in those conversations, it led to creating sort of this ad hoc group that worked with the local paper to really begin to publish positive stories about what the community members were doing in their community to address everything from crime to cleanup to youth mentoring program and projects.
0: From everydaydemocracy.org, that's Carolyn Abdullah. And now another guest from that August 2021 episode on public dialogue to help heal a country's wounds. We'll hear now from Ariane Sanchez, Community Engagement Manager with the City of Austin.
5: Equality is also a peace issue, and I'm wondering how public engagement balances all this stuff. So let me give you some examples. You might have a person who has no internet access, or you have a person who's very domineering and talks a lot or writes a lot. You might have someone who's very silent. You might also have a person who just says, "This is so stupid. I would never be involved in this." Now, how do you balance all these different approaches so that the whole dialogue is peace promoting?
6: What the variety of opinions does is that it provides us a window of opportunity to understand what people are thinking behind what they're sharing. What I have learned is that no one shares their full self. They'll share what is convenient at that given moment, according to the situation that we have. And so when someone says something like, "I don't want to be involved in this process," then I have to go between the lines and try to think, well, but you are here and you want to be involved. I'm just not involving you in a way that we can connect. And so that is a challenge for me to figure out what is it that I could do to bring you into this dialogue. Perhaps it's location, perhaps it's the language barrier. It could be a number of things, but it is my job to listen and then understand how could I open this line of communication, because that feedback is equally important. My job is to engage communities in dialogue, but it is everybody's job to do that. If there is a new person moving across the street, or if there's someone that you saw sitting at a party and they're just waiting for someone to say hello. Challenge yourself. Go and say hello. Be the very first person. Have the courage to say, what can I do for you? How can I introduce you around? Because I think that having that courage to pick up somebody's hand is what's going to bring peace to our world.
0: Austin City Community Engagement Manager Marion Sanchez. You can hear more from her and all the guests in Suzanne Kreider's August 2021 episode of Peace Talks Radio on Public Dialogues at our website, peacetalksradio.com. Our September offering in 2021 came from correspondent Megan Kamrick, who interviewed a couple of authors, one being Brian Gruber, who co-wrote the book Insurmountable, How Citizens from Selma to Seoul Changed the World. The book dives deep into the successes and setbacks of 10 movements in the U.S. and 3 globally that might have something to teach us now.
7: You focus on some that many of us would know, the civil rights movement, the Vietnam War protests. You also write about Alice Paul and the battle for suffrage in the U.S. She learned a great deal under the British suffragists, the Pankhursts, who were willing to be a bit more radical than their American counterparts. How did Alice Paul help bring the battle more into the streets in the U.S.?
8: She was a Quaker. Back in the day, you had a social responsibility, if you were a Quaker, to find what was your calling or what they call your concern. And she actually had an epiphany while speaking, I think it was to Christine Pankhurst, the younger Pankhurst, that this was what she needed to do. And because she went to school in London, she became active with the Pankhursts and really got an education there with a level of ferocity and determination that carried through, where many of the suffragists in the United States felt she was too aggressive. But she felt, if we go state by state by state like this, which was the Susan B. Anthony strategy, it'll take 200 years to do this, and we want this now.
7: They did pay a steep price sometimes for that.
8: Oh, they were tortured. They would force feed them when they went on hunger strikes. Not only that, they were constantly humiliated. They'd be protesting in front of the White House. They'd take President Woodrow Wilson's speeches about democracy and burn them in trash cans. It was very provocative. And of course, men who, after 5,000 years of patriarchy, thought that wasn't a very ladylike thing to do, would just approach them and spit on them and slap them and humiliate them.
7: And Alice Paul actually wrote the text for the Equal Rights Amendment, which has yet to become part of the Constitution. Is it an example of success and failure?
8: You know, the notion of success is discussed over and over in the book. There were two assumptions that we had that were constantly smacked down by thought leaders and by social movement leaders. One, that there's a playbook. If you do these things, you'll be successful. And the converse is true, that actually you have to be willing to fail. Some of these struggles are multi-generational. Often there's violence perpetrated against the protesters. So the idea of success might take a while. And you might have, you know, as I talked to the fellow Sam Walker at the Voting Rights Museum at the foot of the Edmund Pettus Bridge in Selma, Alabama, you know, he talked about his work with young people, because the work to be done in an area like racism in the United States can take generations.
7: And Brian Gruber, you and your co-author of Surmountable, Adam Monier Edwards, also explored the bonus army. Here are these veterans from World War I. They come to Washington, ask for pretty basic things, a bonus to their really low pay while in the war before they die. And eventually you have Douglas MacArthur calling them traitors, George Patton leading the eviction of them from their camp that they set up in Washington, D.C., burning down shacks, gassing them. That seems like a failure at first.
8: Yeah, and it was only when Franklin Delano Roosevelt, a liberal, sent finally these remaining protesters down to the Florida Keys, and there was a massive hurricane, and Ernest Hemingway happened to be, you know, at the bar in Key West when all this happened, and he saw when all these guys were flooded and killed, he saw their dead bodies floating in the water, and he wrote this story in a leftist publication that became a national outrage. And that finally, two things happened. One was really transformational. One, finally, they got their bonus after all those years. Again, struggle, struggle, struggle. The things you think you're going to do are successful are failing, but yet suddenly, serendipitously, or through people seeing an injustice publicly, often but when protesters are beaten or killed, that happens. Another thing that happened, which really transformed American society, and that is that World War II had so many more soldiers that there was a feeling in the ruling class and in the elite of the political class if we screw these soldiers this time, there's going to be a real revolution in the country. So what they decided to do is, hey, why don't we do something fair for the soldiers? And they created something called the GI Bill. And the money that was put in the hands of the soldiers during the Depression was a major turning point, particularly among ethnic minorities and poor people, where suddenly you could buy a house and you could buy a car, and it revitalized the economy. And in World War II, as you know, the GI Bill really was to some degree responsible for the explosive growth of the middle class and the health of the American economy.
0: That's Brian Gruber, co-author of Insurmountable, How Citizens from Selma to Seoul Changed the World. The full episode and the full interview that Megan Kamrick did with Mr. Gruber's at our website, peacetalksradio.com. Look for the September 2021 episode. Our October episode that season was the third part of Suzanne Kreider's three-part miniseries, Healing a Country's Wounds. This one spotlighted examples of community building at a grassroots level to improve conditions and cooperation in our neighborhoods and towns. Here's part of Suzanne's conversation with Julie Garreau, executive director of the Cheyenne River Youth Project since its inception in 1988.
9: I am a member of the Cheyenne River Sioux Tribe. I'm from the Minicoju Lakota Band of the Cheyenne River Sioux Tribe.
10: Tell us a little bit about the physical plant, like the buildings and the programs you offer in those buildings.
9: Sure. So we have a campus now. We have the main youth center, which we rebuilt and opened in 1999. We have the teen center, which we opened in 2006. The main youth center has an activity room, a kitchen, volunteer living quarters, a little library, a little, I think it's a computer lab and art studio combined. The teen center, which is about 26,000 square feet, has a dance studio, library, classroom. It has an art studio, office spaces, volunteer living quarters, has a gymnasium, a fitness center, and then a big warehouse. We just broke ground to build it's called the Waini'atu Wawapi Lakota Youth Arts and Culture Institute. It'll be about 9,000 square feet, where we will continue to develop our arts and culture programming. We have a 3.5-acre art park where you will find, you know, paintings and graffiti and expressions of young people and people from throughout the communities and elsewhere. We have a 2.5-acre organic garden. You know, there's so much more, you know, and of course, you know, we need support, financial support from, you know, all over the country too. But, you know, I think the best thing you can do is find out about that community and find out, like, what are they doing and why are they doing it? Kind of like this conversation we're having here. And, you know, whoever listens to this conversation, maybe that will be the inspiring moment for them to go to their own community and say, I'd like to help, because there's a lot of people who need help right now. So if you have a roof over your head, you have an income, you are doing so well compared to so many people right now who are struggling. So if you don't support us, support, you know, there are just people who have needs, and kids deserve to not be hungry, and they need a good warm coat. They deserve to go to a school system that honors their indigeneity, or if they're a person of color, you know, they deserve that. So, you know, maybe there's policy work or advocacy work that you have the capacity to do. Maybe that's, you're a lawyer. Maybe you want to offer your terms for women who are in abusive situations and need to get away. But take what your skill set is and use it to help people. You've been given that by a creator. So how nice if you can help somebody else out.
0: Julie Garreau of the Cheyenne River Youth Project. And Suzanne also talked via Zoom to Australia with Shawnee Graham, creator of Sustainable Resilient Communities in Western Australia.
5: It makes me wonder about the boundaries that we set around community, like your in or your out. Like, okay, let's say you have a Siamese cat. So you're in the Siamese cat owner community. And if you don't own one, you're not in that community. So that's a boundary. So my question is, like, should there be boundaries in communities?
11: Well, I think there's two different types of communities. So there's the Siamese cat community that has a boundary around it, and people go. It might be a community garden, might be a sports club, might be a school. And there are people that are attracted there because of a common interest. And often those groups talk about being inclusive, but they're usually inclusive of people who actually come. My passion, not to say there's anything wrong with communities of interest, but my passion is about communities of geographical location. So at the moment, my geographic community is a group called the West Beaky Bunch, and we've drawn some lines around the major roads where I live, and we've said those 350 houses are the geographic community that we're going to try to develop.
5: In a video, I heard your partner Tim say that one thing that happened on Hulbert Street is that there started to be a breakdown of these concepts of people owning stuff like this is mine and that's yours. Why is that breakdown in that idea important?
11: It's important for so many reasons. From a really practical perspective, we are going to have a problem shipping stuff around the world like we do now. So if five people can share a lawnmower, it means we are using less resource to make lawnmowers. If we can take back the idea of common spaces and even land that people are willing to give for common uses, it brings back a sense of community and a sense of civic responsibility and a sense of self-responsibility.
0: Western Australian community activist Shani Graham with Suzanne Kreider in our October 2021 episode about community building. That's all we'll have time to share on this program today. There was one more episode in our 2021 season. You can look it up at peacetalksradio.com. On our November show, you'd get to hear me complain about the outsized influence commercial advertising has on our brains, our values, our own sense of peace of mind. 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Nola Days-Moses is our executive director. 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And for our most excellent correspondents in Season 19, Sarah Holtz, Megan Kamrick, and our co-founder Suzanne Kreider, on their behalf, I'm Paul Ingalls, thanking you for listening and for supporting Peace Talks Radio.

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1: The League of Women Voters of Curry County is hosting candidate forums this October. 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

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And I'm Scott Muni, and I'm humbled to be on stage opening night at Carnegie Hall with Chicago.

0: Hi, this is Fred Migliori, and welcome to this week's edition of FM Odyssey. 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
0: And welcome to this week's edition of FM Odyssey. This is Fred Migliori, a rather long set to start off our program today, and that was Vehicle from the Ides of March, the title track of their album released in 1970. And then we heard One Fine Morning from the band Lighthouse, and that was the title track of their album. And we started out with Scott Muni from WNEW-FM in New York, introducing Chicago at Carnegie Hall. And they played there between April 5th and April 10th of 1971. And the four-album set called Chicago 4 came out of that. The theme for our program is just pretty much distraction. And I thought maybe we could all use a shot of self-confidence, a shot of, yeah, let's go. And we're going to start off with this one here from Rodney Crowell as our journey continues on FM Odyssey.

0: Thank you. Thank you very much.
1: Well, that kind of puts your head in the space, doesn't it? Just kind of wandering, meandering. You know, it's interesting. That, of course, was Santana, which maybe you didn't know. It was made in 1968 at Bill Graham's Fillmore West, and the song was called Treat. And that was a little over a year before they would get their first record contract. They didn't have an album out. They didn't have a label. And that's what Bill Graham heard. And finally, about 3 weeks after they performed at Woodstock in August of 1969 and stole the show, by the way, their first solo album came out, self-titled, on Columbia Records. So something maybe you didn't know. Before that, an old chestnut that we haven't heard in a long time, from Blood, Sweat, and Tears, the first album, Child is Father to the Man. That was the one with Al Kooper, and he was kicked out of the band that he formed to make way for David Clayton Thomas, and that was the song Without Her. And before that, On the Border, Al Stewart and Peter White from Al's album Indian Summer, a live record. Then we heard Rodrigo and Gabriella from their album Area 56 and a song called 1111. And then Santiago from Lorena McKinnitt's album Live from Paris and Toronto. And we started off that set with Rodney Crowell from an album called The Outsider. I thought we could all use a little spark, a little shot of self-confidence there, and the song Move to Japan. Coming up, we've got some brand new music from the Strawberry Alarm Clock. That's right. First time since 1967, and a whole bunch of other things. So stick around. If you'd like to email me with your comments or requests, it's Fred at fmodyssey.com.
2: 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Good news.
3: It's time now for your good news for a good planet. Stopping styrofoam. Every year, thousands of tons of polystyrene foam, known as styrofoam, ends up in landfills and waterways, where it can take up to 500 years to decompose. It slowly disintegrates into microplastics that threaten the health of wildlife, people, and the planet. Derived from fossil fuels and synthetic chemicals, less than 1% of polystyrenes are ever recycled. In America, some states are cracking down on its use altogether. Oregon became the 10th U.S. state to ban styrofoam cups, takeout containers, coolers, and packing peanuts. The same bill also banned PFAS from being added to dinnerware. These forever chemicals are linked to cancer, weight gain, and other health issues, showing up in the blood of 97% of Americans. The law takes effect in 2025, imposing fines of up to $500 a day for violators who continue to use the banned products, though it does not yet apply to packaging for uncooked foods such as egg cartons. A second law signed by Governor Kotek reduces container waste by allowing customers to bring their own reusable takeout containers to restaurants. The bills line up with Oregon's overall efforts to reduce plastic waste and offer viable alternatives, all while changing consumer behavior, which is paramount to changing our world for the better. And this is Mandy from GoodNewsGoodPlanet.com.
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1: 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This is Fred Migliori. Well, I have something interesting for you. The Strawberry Alarm Clock, remember them? They had the song Incense and Peppermints, and that was the name of their album that came out in 1967. And they got together, like recently, like just like now, at least five members of the original classic lineup from 1967, and they've got a new song out, and it's called Monster. Let's take a listen to it together, because I really like this, and I was kind of blown away thinking about, you know, the history, or the lack of history in between Incense and Peppermints, and all these years, decades, centuries later. I think you're going to enjoy this as our journey continues on FM Odyssey.

We all remember that song, right? Incense and Peppermints. That was the title track of the Strawberry Alarm Clock's debut album in 1967. And then we just heard a new song from them called Monster, just released. And that included five of the original classic lineup of that band in 1967. Isn't that wild? Well, I thought while we were doing that, this thought came to mind that there's another band, this isn't that recent, maybe 5 or 6 years ago, that decided to come out of dormancy themselves and make a new song, and that was The Zombies. You remember The Zombies, right? They did that great song, Time of the Season, and She's Not There, a whole bunch of hit songs. Well, this one is called Moving On, and it's from the album they did several years ago, as I mentioned, called Still Got That Hunger. And this is really good, too, as our listening party continues on FM Odyssey.

two songs there from the Zombies. Of course, you know that one, Time of the Season. That was from their second album called Odyssey and Oracle that was released in 1968. And before that, we heard a song from them that came out, I would say, probably about 5 or 6 years ago called Moving On from an album called Still Got That Hunger. And just some fun just listening to some of the gaps of these bands that all of a sudden, after 50, 60 years of not making anything, come back and make a record like we just heard from them, and also the Strawberry Alarm Clock, and it's just kind of mind-blowing. Well, let's get into the present. I want to play this song called White Horse. It's from Wolf Alice, and the name of the album is called The Clearing, and her buddy had been an acoustic duo for many, many years, and they just kind of continued to progress. And I thought you'd really like this because it kind of caught my ear when I heard it as our journey continues on FM Odyssey.

That was some more new music, this time from Larkin and Poe. They are sisters, Rebecca and Megan Lovell. And the song we listened to was called Mockingbird, and it's from their new album called Bloom. And before that, we heard White Horse from Wolf Alice from their album called The Clearing. And they're actually a London band, and Ellie Roswell and Joff Odie are the two that started the band many years ago as an acoustic duo. And as you can hear, things kind of went from there. Nice song. We have a lot more coming up, including some brand new music from Boss Skaggs. We'll hear that in just a minute or so. If you'd like to email me with your comments or requests, it's Fred at fmodyssey.com.

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Well, Boss Skaggs has a brand new album out. It's called Detour. It's his first new studio album in 7 years, and it's been recorded over the course of many years. And it's a really kind of, I don't know how you would explain this, but it's just got a lot of tender insight to it, very stripped down. And let's take a listen to this song. It's called I'll Be Long Gone. Some brand new music from Boss Skaggs on FM Odyssey.

0: That was Loggins and Messina with the song Fever Dream from Motherlode, and Tore Down Alaramba from Van Morrison's album Sense of Wonder, and The Look of Love from Sergio Mendes and Brazil 66 Beret from Jethro Tull's album Stand Up, The Modern Alchemist from Bloodwind Pig's album A Head Rings Out, and I Can't Get Started from Jamie Cullum from Pointless Nostalgic, and some new music from Boss Skaggs. The album is called Detour, and I'll Be Long Gone. Coming up in our next hour, some new music from Suzanne Vega. So stick around.
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2: The League of Women Voters of Curry County is hosting candidate forums this October. 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Invited candidates include State Representative contenders Court Boyce and Brett Cecil, and Curry County Commissioner candidates Lynn Coker and Jeremy Dumeyer. 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
0: And welcome back to FM Odyssey. This is Fred Migliori. Well, last weekend, Carol took me on an adventure out to Eastern Long Island in New York to visit a farm. And yes, there is certainly a fine line between the country, like when you go to upstate New York or in the mountains somewhere in the world, and going out to Eastern Long Island where it's very rural and it's kind of like country, except there's not really any mountains. Nonetheless, here are some songs that come to mind when I was on the hayride, even though there wasn't any hay. And there was a pig there also, and there were other animals. And we felt really bad for the pig because he was all by himself. And we wanted to take him home, but he was like 500 pounds. Anyway, I digress. Where were we? Oh, yes. 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
6: All the city kids

That concludes our set of music that was inspired by a trip that Carol took me on to a farm on Eastern Long Island last week, and that was Country Comforts from Rod Stewart's second album called Gasoline Alley that was released in 1970. And that song was actually written by Bernie Taupin and Elton John. Before that, we heard Long-Haired Country Boy, I Couldn't Resist, from Charlie Daniels' album Fire on the Mountain, and Country Honk from the Rolling Stones album Let It Bleed, and Mackie's Farm from Bob Dylan's Bringing It All Back Home, Heart of the Country from Paul and Linda McCartney from the Ram album, and Farm in the Middle of Nowhere from Jackie DeShannon, and that's from an album called Power in the Blood, and Down on the Farm from The Doors, the Other Voices album, the one that came out after the death of Jim Morrison, and Going Up the Country from Canned Heat, from their album called Living Blues that was released, are you ready for this, in 1968. And we started out with Susan Werner from her album Hayseed and City Kids. Well, we have a little bit more time left in our program, not a lot, but we're going to cover some more of the new Suzanne Vega album. If you'd like to email me with your comments or requests, it's Fred at fmodyssey.com.

Let's get back to the new album from Suzanne Vega called Flying with Angels, her first studio album in 11 years. And we're going to play two songs. This one's called Speaker's Corner, and we'll see where the set goes with her music as our journey continues on FM Odyssey.

crumbs from his typewriter. He is good to me, there's nothing he doesn't see, and he knows where I'd like to be, but it doesn't matter.

I'm gonna pray till my heart is up. I don't live it down. I don't live it down. Give me the fire.

Van Morrison, of course, with one of my favorite songs from his catalog, Ancient Highway. That's from Days Like These. Then we did a set of music from Suzanne Vega. We heard Luca, not Luba Al, but Luca from her album Solitude Standing. And then we heard Now I Am an Arsonist. She was a guest vocalist on Jonathan Coulton's album in 2011 called Artificial Heart. And then we heard two songs from her brand new studio album, the first one since 2014 called Flying with Angels. We heard Chambermaid and Speaker's Corner. Well, thank you, Steve Matteo and Al Basio in New York, Paul Porzio in D.C., Marshall Wright in Florida, and of course, all of you for listening. 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Until next week, pay attention to the poets. You need them, and you know it.

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4: This time, the musical stew I've cooked up has much of its flavor provided by the sounds of 1960s garage rock and sunshine pop, and 1970s new wave soft rock and crossover jazz. Larry Kensington here. Question Mark and the Mysterians and the Association provide the 60s music, and from the 70s come Elvis Costello and the Attractions, Nick Lowe, George Benson, and the Doobie Brothers. From beyond the 60s and 70s come the other flavors and spice for this Kensington's Premium Blend. Songs by New Orleans R&B legend Aaron Neville, Appalachian fingerstyle guitarist Etta Baker, singer-songwriter Shelby Lynn, and a bit of laid-back European jazz by a quartet led by acclaimed Norwegian pianist Tord Gustafsson. The phenomenon of garage rock began in California in the late 1950s, and by the early 60s, groups of teenage amateur musicians had sprung up all over the United States playing their high-energy brand of rock and pop music. One of those groups was founded in the Saginaw Bay City area of Michigan in 1962 by the teenage sons of Mexican migrant farmers who had settled there. The lead singer and main creative source of the group was named Rudy Martinez, but early on he began calling himself Question Mark. The group would take the rest of its name from the title of a 1957 Japanese sci-fi movie, The Mysterians. The organ-driven hit that catapulted the group to fame in 1966 was recorded in a small studio in Bay City. The song is considered maybe the earliest example of punk rock because of its simple three-chord structure, low-fidelity production, and the song's lyrics, a defiant mix of heartbreak and a desire for revenge. Question Mark and the Mysterians now with 96 Tears.

He is widely considered a musician's musician, and his songwriting has spanned rock, pop, and country influences. Back in the early part of his career, Nick Lowe was very much part of the punk and new wave scene, and the song you just heard was one of the best products of that period of Lowe's career, I Love the Sound of Breaking Glass, from 1978. Opening the set was the 1966 garage rock classic 96 Tears by Question Mark and the Mysterians. Then it was Elvis Costello and the Attractions. Accidents Will Happen is from the 1979 album that Nick Lowe produced, Armed Forces. Then came The Association, the California group that helped define the sound of Sunshine Pop, as it was known. Along Comes Mary was the group's first top 10 hit in 1966. I'm Larry Kensington. The Association, Elvis Costello, and Nick Lowe all return later, and there'll be other 1970s music from George Benson and the Doobie Brothers. Off in a different direction now with the laid-back sound of the jazz pianist and composer from Oslo, Norway, Tord Gustafsson, who since the early 2000s has been a fixture of the renowned ECM Records label. His music blends Nordic atmosphere with blues, gospel, and church music, and here, with a nice touch of soul. From 2014, the Tord Gustafsson Quartet on Kensington's Premium Blend, with a piece called The Embrace.

Nick Lowe first wrote and recorded What's So Funny About Peace, Love, and Understanding in 1974 and recorded it with his group at the time, Brinsley Schwartz. In 1978, Lowe produced a cover of his song by Elvis Costello and the Attractions. Their version of Lowe's song became far more popular than Lowe's original, and it's the one you just heard on Kensington's Premium Blend. The association proceeded. The group had a remarkable two-year run of hits between 1966 and 68. The last of those hits was the song you heard, the lush love song, Everything That Touches You. The subtle swing of the Tord Gustafsson Quartet started the set. The Embrace was recorded in 2014 and featured the saxophone work of Tore Brunborg. Most of the music this time around is rock, pop, and soul from the 1960s and 70s, but not all of it. This next performance was recorded in 1991 by a guitarist who was 78 years old at the time and was just then recording her first ever solo album. Etta Baker was the guitarist and singer from North Carolina, widely regarded as a master of the Piedmont blues style. She was first recorded in 1956 for a compilation album called Instrumental Music of the Southern Appalachians. But for most of her adulthood, Baker worked in a textile factory and raised 9 children, only pursuing music full-time after she retired. From her 1991 album, Etta Baker plays her signature song, which is often taught to aspiring fingerstyle guitarists, One Dime Blues.

No question that George Benson is one of the most successful crossover jazz artists. He started out as a child prodigy who was just 10 years old when he recorded his first single in 1953. In the 60s, Benson was a respected hard bop and jazz soul guitarist, but he took everything a few steps further in the 1970s, becoming a global superstar by blending jazz with accessible mainstream R&B and his singing voice, no more successfully, maybe, than in his hit cover of Leon Russell's This Masquerade from 1976. Before that, Shelby Lynn did a relaxed cover of a song that Dusty Springfield had a hit with in 1964. I Only Want to Be With You is from Shelby Lynn's 2018 tribute album to Springfield. Guitarist Etta Baker was at the beginning with her 1991 recording of her well-known One Dime Blues. Larry Kensington here. Aaron Neville and the Doobie Brothers are yet to come on Kensington's Premium Blend. And right now, I have another performance by a man you heard from earlier, Nick Lowe, who wrote this next song in 1977 but didn't get around to recording his own version of it until 1985. Sometimes this song is referred to as the best song Chuck Berry never wrote. I knew the bride when she used to rock and roll.

The Doobie Brothers were one of the most successful American rock groups of the 1970s. Their second album from 1972 was called Toulouse Street, from which you just heard the mellow title song, a tribute to a great American musical mecca, New Orleans. Before that, New Orleans native Aaron Neville did his 1993 cover of Chuck Berry's song about a teenage wedding that took place in the Crescent City. You never can tell. And starting the set was a latter-day rock and roll number greatly influenced by Chuck Berry, I Knew the Bride When She Used to Rock and Roll, by Nick Lowe, from 1985. I'm Larry Kensington, reminding you that many episodes of Kensington's Premium Blend, including this one, program number 302, are available for free streaming or downloading anytime you choose. 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I produce this show in conjunction with FM community station WGRN in Ohio's capital city of Columbus. 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

0: Award-winning KCIW Newsroom, this is Newsbreak. Congratulations to South Coast Lumber Company and affiliates and South Coast Head Start. Both are being honored by Southwestern Oregon Community College, or SWOC, as Industry Partners of the Year. South Coast Lumber played a vital role in creating SWOC's Innovative Works Pre-Apprenticeship Program. It's a program that gets students ready for entry-level jobs in the construction trades. And SWOC says South Coast Head Start's dedication to kids and family means new moms and dads get support from birth to kindergarten. The college says both of these crucial partners offering ongoing contributions to the success of SWOC students and the betterment of our entire community. So once again, congratulations to South Coast Lumber and South Coast Head Start, SWOC's Industry Partners of the Year. For KCIW Newsbreak, I'm Linda Lee.
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Hello again, and welcome to Stardust, another hour of great music. This is your host, Shirley Hyatt, and today I'm featuring two of music's best girl singers, Linda Ronstadt and Blossom Deary. These ladies of song could not be more different in their vocal approaches. Blossom has been described as having the voice of a little girl, while Linda's is wide open. She has a big vocal range and has had success in several genres. Each is a treasure to be celebrated. To start off, this is Blossom at the piano with "Deed I Do."

The bass player is Ray Brown, and that's Joe Jones on drums. Blossom is at the piano, of course, with this Rodgers and Hart ditty, Everything I've Got.

I'm turning to Linda Ronstadt now with one of the best of Disney's songs from Pinocchio. This is from her collection of standards, For Sentimental Reasons, When You Wish Upon a Star.

If you just tuned in, you are listening to Stardust on KCIW. Now this is a lovely version of a Rodgers and Hart song, and Blossom Dearie sounds great at the keyboard. This is More Than You Know.

Blossom shows off her use of the French language with this next one. She spent several years in France, and I love how she does up this Rodgers and Hammerstein song. It might as well be spring.

Here's Linda again with a wonderful, sad song by the fantastic Hoagy Carmichael. I get along without you very well.

I had never heard this song before, but I listened to it and I thought it was very sweet, and I'm glad I have it. So this is Blossom Dearie, and she does a great job on Now at Last.

You are listening to Stardust on KCIW. This is another favorite by Rodgers and Hart. Blossom has changed the lyric to the masculine, and I think it's the right thing to do. Here she is with Wait Till You See Her.

Here is Linda again with another one of my favorites. She asks and answers this musical question, Am I Blue?

We'll hear one more from the diminutive but terrific Blossom Deary. This is one that she wrote as a commentary on herself. This is Blossom's Blues.

Here is yet another great song from the Rodgers and Hart team, and Linda does it up just fine. Little Girl Blue.

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This is Linda, Round Midnight.

I hope you enjoyed this visit with two of the great singers of all time. Until next time, when I'll bring you another hour of Stardust, this is Shirley Hyatt, signing off.

0: Delaha, Shihushi Calvin, Datya Yuhushi Zhang, Shi Hawankwe, Deni Nashli, Didan, Datnaset, Hatsistan. Hello, my name is Calvin. 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
5: 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I'm David, and you're listening to KCIW in Brookings, Oregon. And this show was previously broadcast on WBGU in Bowling Green, Ohio. I will start out this hour of the Folk Show, as I usually do, with something brand new. Here is a brand new single by Mark Rubin. This one's called Nobody's Pigfoot on the Folk Show.

self-loathing, 'cause you don't like my point of view. Well, you can rush right off to hell with them. Ain't gonna be nobody's Pigfoot Jew.

But if you think you're gonna use me for a weapon, then I see you all in hell. Well, enough with you, BB, and enough with you, Donald, too. And the hell with you, Red Caps, whose friendship

That was Kathy Jordan and Seamus O'Dowd from the album I Am of Ireland. We heard September 1913, and all the songs on this album are poems of W.B. Yeats set to music. Before that, Dusty James and Abalone Pearl from their self-titled album, Did He Was a Friend of Mine. That goes way back. Patty and Craig before that did Look to the Moon. No, sorry, did You Are the River from their album Look to the Moon. And then a brand new single by Mark Rubin to open this hour of the folk show. Nobody's Pigfoot, the name of that one. As I say, this is the folk show. Next up is Judy Cass from her album New Skin. This is called Best I Can on the folk show.

That was Steve Howell and Fats Kaplan with San Francisco Bay Blues from their album Know You From Old. Jake Blunt before that did House Carpenter from a wonderful album called, what is it called here? Let me see. Long Journey Home. And it says here on this album, a century after the 1925 Mountain City Fiddlers Convention. And this is another such convention, but it's more than just fiddlers. So in addition to Jake Blunt, we got on this album Tim O'Brien, Molly Tuttle, Stuart Duncan, John McCutcheon, Cody Norris, and lots of other wonderful folks. Before that, what did we have? Dee Robinson on guitar with Let the Mermaids Flirt With Me, and that's a Mississippi John Hurt tune. And that comes from Dee from Decatur, that's the name of that album. And then we started that set with Judy Cass from her album New Skin, Doing Best I Can. This is the Folk Show, and next up here are the Onlys from the album You Climb the Mountain. This is the Moonlight Song on the Folk Show.

That was Ivan Strunin from Louisiana from his album The First Day of December. That was Deep River Blues. Before that, Don Wall did Slow Road from his album Love, Texas. And then Eloise and Company did Humors. That was a couple of Irish tunes there from the album Avec Elodie, and the Onlys before that with the Moonlight Song from You Climb the Mountain on The Folk Show. Here is Veronau, V-E-R-O-N-N-E-A-U. Her first name is actually Lynn. This album is called Blue Tapestry. It's got 8 songs on it. 4 of them are from Joni Mitchell's album Blue, and 4 of them are from Carole King's album Tapestry, hence Blue Tapestry, you get it. A Case of You by Joni Mitchell, sung by Veronau on The Folk Show.

0: That was Ethan Setiuan on mandolin from his album Encyclopedia Mandolinica, Blazing Star, the one that we heard, and that features Sharon Gilchrist and Daryl Anger. Before that, Verano did A Case of You from her album Blue Tapestry. Thanks for listening to The Folk Show, and I hope you can tune in again. I'm David, and I'll see you next time.
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4: 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Gold has been valued by humans for at least 7,000 years. The earliest gold items were found in Bulgaria from the 5th millennium BC. The first mines were likely in the ancient African kingdom of Nubia. Egyptians created great wealth and great art from gold. Gold is valuable because it's so unusual. It's very dense, even denser than lead. It's very durable, yet also very soft. It's the most malleable metal. We can roll it into sheets thin enough to transmit light. And it's an excellent conductor of both heat and electricity. Gold miners noticed two other curious properties. Most gold is found in quartz, and it's often found in earthquake zones. Scientists wondered, could the two be connected? So they set up an experiment to find out. They immersed quartz crystals in a solution of water and gold ions. Then they subjected the tank to 20 Hertz sound waves, simulating an earthquake. The sound pressure triggered the piezoelectric properties of quartz. When subjected to physical stress, it produces an electrical current. The electric charge drew the gold out of the water solution to clump on the quartz. That gold carried the current because it's such an excellent conductor, and drew more gold to clump onto it. This may explain why the largest gold nuggets are found on quartz. And if we could attract it to an electric current, it just might be a new way to prospect for gold. I'm Scott Tinker.
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0: Well, hello again, KCIW listeners, and welcome to Curry Cafe. I'm volunteer Rick McNamer with your host, Ray Gary, KCIW's famous radio personality and influencer. 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Thank you, Tom. 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Again, that's 541-661-4098. 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Sorry, I got some feedback there. And will rush the order if you need it sooner. 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They offer dry cleaning and can handle linen services also. 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
1: Well, hello, everybody. I have a couple of both of them announcements, I guess. If you haven't seen the current play that Three Penny Theater is doing, I guess I should have checked to see if it's still running, but it's the works of Shakespeare done in 2 hours or something. But anyway, it's extremely good. If you're been involved or gone to anything that Kat and Jason put together, you know it's going to be very good.
0: Always good. Always good.
1: And the other thing, I have a very exciting announcement for listeners of this program. On the 11th, we are going to have the people who publish a Flash of Beauty programs on YouTube, and it's a program about Bigfoot. So these people are national experts. They have interviews from all over the world and lots of comments. So I think, if you're at all interested, you need to tune in on the 11th. Or if you have some friends that are interested, you need to tune in on the 11th. Or if you don't care at all, you should also tune in on the 11th because we are bound to create enough excitement that you will care.
0: Whether you believe or not, it's always a fun and exciting topic here in Bigfoot country.
1: Yes. Yes, we are. I mean, we're only 60 miles from where the infamous Patterson-Gimlin film
0: That's right. We're historical in the Bigfoot scene.
1: Okay, so we can move from that to our guest, who will now introduce himself and tell us why he's here.
2: Good afternoon. My name is Jim Abbott, and I'm a semi-retired Lutheran pastor. I received my seminary training in Austin, Texas, where we were living only 100 miles away in Bryan College Station, commuted every week back and forth. I retired at the end of 2018 for the second time. I moved to Oregon with my wife and unretired, served for a while as an interim pastor in Florence, Oregon. Took some time off and then got called back to be an interim pastor again in Medford and had a love-hate relationship with the Highway 199.
0: Haven't we all done that?
2: The beautiful Smith River Valley.
0: It is beautiful.
2: Someday I'll get someone to drive me through the valley so I can look at it.
0: I'm right with you, man.
1: There are fairly frequent
0: turnouts.
1: Bigfoot sightings in that area.
0: Oh, of course. Yeah.
1: My neighbor might make your drive a little more interesting.
2: I've also worked with St. Paul's Episcopal Church in Crescent City for almost a year, doing some coaching with them. And I'm here today to talk about the relationship between politics and Christianity.
0: The third rail. Each of them, it can be a third rail. But it's an important topic, and I'm glad we're talking about it today.
2: Thank you.
0: I really am, man.
2: Thank you. I graduated from college the first time around back in 1974. And if your memory goes back that far, that was part of the Jesus movement. Okay. And there were rallies and rock and roll musicians were writing music about Jesus. And it was quite a time of upheaval and turmoil, both in the country and in the established religions.
0: Mm-hmm.
2: And I'd like to read a little, about 100 words from a book that was published not long after that called Christianity After Religion.
0: Perfect.
2: Okay.
0: Yes, please do. And I have my own little story after you're done about the Jesus movement. Yes.
2: This was written by a person who graduated in 1981.
0: Okay.
2: And kind of on the tail end of that Jesus movement. She went back to the small evangelical college where she went a few years later. And she said at that time there was she went back to the college that she had graduated from 10 years earlier.
0: Now, is this a seminary-type college?
2: No, it's a liberal arts – I would call it a liberal arts college. It wasn't necessarily a seminary.
0: Okay.
2: She graduated from there and then went on to do work in Christian history. And she said and what had happened in the 10 years since she graduated. There was no vegetarian dormitory anymore on the campus. No students were practicing the rule of Saint Benedict, living a quiet and simplified life. There was no talk of climate change, no peace fellowship, or no chapter of the Evangelicals for Social Action. Those had all disappeared in the span of 10 years.
0: Wow.
2: Everything had changed. She went back to talk to one of her professors from graduate school days. And when she asked what happened to the community that I had experienced in the early 80s? And he answered with two words, Ronald Reagan.
0: Wow. Oh, yeah.
2: What do you mean, Ronald Reagan? He replied that Reagan represented a rejection of all the experiments of the 1960s and 70s. Reagan recreated a mythic American past that gave people a sense of security when things had changed too much, too quickly. You know, you can't move forward with nostalgia. And I found it, this book was published, I think, in about 1985, 86, copyright date here. Was in the mid to late 80s.
0: And what was the title again, Jim?
2: Christianity After Religion.
0: Okay. pretty deep.
2: Yeah.
1: Well, early 80s is about the time the churches started getting involved in politics. Is that right?
2: No, I would say that churches got involved in politics in about 1650, 1660.
1: Oh. I don't remember it being then, but you know what I'm talking about. Preachers were preaching candidates from the pulpit,
2: right?
1: It started about in the 80s, and before that, all that stuff was considered hippie stuff, so they didn't want to touch it. But now, all of a sudden, they felt that it was important to be involved, which created a whole lot of problems. And one of the things you had to now try to appeal to is the Christian vote if you were going to run for office.
2: Yeah.
1: And amazingly, somehow or other, our current president seems to have done that.
2: He has, although it struck me after reading that paragraph, you know, make America great again.
0: Was
2: sort of that idea of too much change, too fast, and we need to get back to making America great again.
0: Mm-hmm.
2: And, of course, if you were...
1: Do you think thinking actually went that deep? I thought that was just something they threw out. I can't imagine that it actually had some meaning.
0: That phrase has many different paths, I think, that not all wonderful.
2: Yes.
0: Yeah.
2: And that made us...
1: You know, we all have a new idea now of what we think would make America great, or at least put us in that direction.
2: Yeah. What would make America great again is that only immigrants from Northern Europe be part of the political life.
0: Yes.
2: We could make America great again if we went back to a whole bunch of ideas that existed probably in the 50s.
0: Mm-hmm.
2: But churches have always been involved in politics.
0: Right.
2: Because churches should be, in my opinion, setting the guardrails, defining what's really permissible in public life. And
0: I do see your point there. I'll throw in this real quick, though. Now, this might not be the same thing. I'm thinking about how some churches want the Ten Commandments posted in public schools. I personally don't think that's correct.
2: The founders of our nation,
0: The
2: founding fathers, as they drafted the Constitution that we have now,
0: mm-hmm.
2: explicitly rejected calls for a state church.
0: Correct.
2: And explicitly prohibited the government. That's in the First Amendment. There shall be no establishment of religion.
0: Mm-hmm.
1: And I think that was probably given more forethought than the Second Amendment. But it's right there in the beginning of the Constitution.
2: Exactly. And because they came out of a tradition where there were state churches, the official church of this political division is fill in the blank.
0: Mm-hmm. Mm-hmm.
1: Okay. It's one of the reasons that brought the pilgrims here, is escape religious persecution.
2: Which, of course, meant
1: financial persecution, too, because as that church, they couldn't conduct business like they want to.
2: I'm glad you brought up the pilgrims, because if you study American history, yes, the pilgrims fled from England because they were being persecuted. They came to America because it was far enough away from the king to get away with having religion the way they wanted it.
0: Right.
2: The founding that the tradition that has gone down through the centuries, we now call Episcopalians, because you can't be Anglicans, because that's the name for England.
0: For the Church of England?
2: The Church of England is called the Anglicans.
0: Okay.
2: And while they were here, they regularly persecuted Baptists and Quakers.
0: The pilgrims.
2: The pilgrims.
0: Yeah, not to mention the local indigenous people.
2: Not to mention. That's a whole other conversation.
0: You're right, it is.
2: But they Baptists would meet in somebody's home. And if the Anglicans found out about it, they would send a mob to drag the preacher out of the church, beat him almost to death.
1: Where did it all get so confused that there's a Baptist church and an Episcopal church and a Catholic church? And they all seem to have kind of the same core value, but they really separate.
2: They separated, and that makes me sad, and that's I dare to speak on the behalf of the Trinity, but I bet it doesn't please God either that we have split into so many different denominations. And then a little bit later, the king gave Pennsylvania to the Quakers, to the leader of the Quakers. Yes.
0: I did not know that. So you have a good sense of history, and that's important, as we all should.
2: So William Penn— The founder of Pennsylvania, that was named after him, Penn's Forest.
1: Yeah.
0: Oh.
2: The Quakers then first settled in Pennsylvania. in order to be free from persecution by the Anglicans. It's all sad, and it's all history.
0: Yeah, you're right. It's all history, and I just wish we need to get it out there, not chastise everybody and everything, but let's just know where we came from without disinformation.
2: Yeah, churches are still struggling with the relationship between politics and religion.
0: God. I bet, yeah.
2: I was raised in the Methodist tradition. While I was either a 9th or 10th grader, the Southern Methodists got back together with the Northern Methodists. And that's a split that happened in the 19th century over the issue of slavery.
1: Well, that's no longer an issue.
2: That's no longer an issue, but let's hope not. Let's hope it stays no longer an issue.
0: Yeah.
1: Oh, man. This current administration has gotten away with so much, I wouldn't be surprised. Supreme Court says, yes, you have the right to
2: own other people. Yes.
0: Yeah, crazy. Yeah. Boy, I tell you what.
1: Those brown people, they're not doing anything with the land anyway.
2: Yeah, right.
0: Again, a very important topic that I'm glad we're discussing. And if you have a comment or question, 541-661-4098. So, Jim, I want to just go back a little bit to Ronald Reagan. My biggest critique of him, in my opinion, and I mean, he was thought mostly very highly in history, I guess. But he was the one, and I don't think I'm wrong, he befriended Falwell and the Moral Majority. I thought he got pretty tight with that whole group, and that's one of the, I would call it simply bad religion, in my opinion. And that started to really split our country, I think.
2: Ronald, from a political standpoint, Ronald Reagan, and I don't, you mentioned you thought that this Make America Great Again was just something he came up with on the spur of the moment.
0: Yeah.
2: I'm sure that intelligent and thoughtful people came up with that because they have an agenda.
0: Yeah.
2: Ronald Reagan broke the previous political compromises with his quote-unquote Southern strategy.
0: Okay.
2: He would pick an issue on which the country was divided and exploited that to break the stranglehold that the Democratic Party had on the South.
0: Sure.
2: That was, and that opened up a really big can of worms.
0: There's still a lot of cans floating around.
2: Go ahead. And this is not necessarily about politics. Let's talk about how religion relates to politics.
0: Okay.
2: I brought with me some materials. Here's just some talking points.
0: Okay.
2: We vote because we belong to one another.
0: Mm-hmm.
2: Now, there are those who disagree with that position. There are those who say, I answer only for myself, that my individual decisions are mine alone, and I don't need to worry about anybody else.
1: Are you talking now about picking a candidate?
2: Yeah.
1: Okay.
2: Yeah. The tradition that I worship with now, and just a short background.
0: Okay.
2: I was raised in the Methodist Church, went off to college that was founded as a memorial to Presbyterian missionaries who were killed by Native Americans in eastern Washington. Mm. Marcus and Narcissa Whitman came from seminary and came out to eastern Washington to bring the truth of the gospel to the local tribes. This was during a time when smallpox was fatal, especially to Native Americans. They had never been exposed to that, and many Native Americans died. The Whitmans and the other missionaries who came with them were survivors from a culture that had experienced smallpox, and these were the descendants of those who survived smallpox,
0: mm-hmm.
2: as a generalization.
1: Mm-hmm.
2: They were killed by the Native Americans after many Native Americans had died from smallpox.
1: Isn't it true, or maybe it's not true, that we gave the Native people blankets that had smallpox germs?
2: Were infested, had smallpox virus associated with it.
0: Yeah.
2: I'm not sure. That's how the Native Americans saw it.
0: Sure.
2: And I'm sure that happened, but I don't know how widespread that was. There was not, at least among missionaries, there was not a desire to eliminate Indians, but a desire to convert them. Although there were U.S. government policies later in that century that were aimed at essentially
0: getting rid of
2: Indians, of Native Americans.
1: Yeah.
0: For mostly, I would say, greed.
2: Mostly for greed, and mostly because, sad to say, again, the descendants of the Northern European saw Native Americans as
0: a roadblock.
2: A roadblock, and as
1: and they had the nerve to think that they should live on this particular land when we wanted that land.
0: Well, yeah. Right.
1: John Wayne has famously said, they're just brown people, don't know what they're doing with the land anyway. Yeah.
0: There was some of that. I mean, I guess, none of us were back there, but I'm sure there were some, I'll say, religious people, I'll lump it together here, that maybe did think they were doing some good for those people. But when in reality, I don't think they were. That what I call, well, it's called proselytizing. That's part of religion in general that I have never quite understood is the proselytizing, thinking that we need to tell these people what they should believe.
2: What they should believe.
0: Right. Right. When in reality, they were doing fine on their own.
2: Yeah.
0: You know?
2: So, but setting that aside.
0: Okay.
2: In today's world, as of, what's today? Sunday the 4th.

0: Glad you brought that up. That was one of the questions I was going to ask you, is how, why do we have Episcopals and Lutherans and all these different religions that seem to be extremely similar?
1: They are, in many ways, extremely similar.
0: I mean, do the Baptists have something that the Lutherans think is horrible, or vice versa?
1: The Baptists, okay.
0: I didn't mean that as a specific thing. I meant that
1: history. So I'm going to fast forward. Became a Lutheran. Fast forward from, we were married in 75. I started seminary in 1999. So I did other things in between those years. My seminary training and my I have a background in history, and they teach a course in church history in seminary. There have been several great upheavals in the history of Christianity. They occur about, and that's a very broad about, every 500 years.
0: Oh, gosh.
1: Okay?
0: Right.
1: Back at about 300 AD after Christ, after the church became associated with the Roman Empire, the Emperor of Rome called all the bishops together and said, okay, guys, straighten this out. You got these guys worshiping this way in Spain and different guys in Turkey and, you know, different guys in Egypt, and straighten it out. So that's where creeds come from. And that worked until about the year 10-something. When the church split in half and you have the Orthodox Christians and you have the Roman Catholic Church. Fast forward to 1510 and you have Martin Luther.
0: And that was a swear word in my house, by the way.
1: What, Martin Luther?
0: My family was Irish Catholic.
1: Oh, dear.
0: They didn't want me to this day, have anything to do with Lutherans. And then I had a
1: Lutheran. Could leave.
0: Lutheran girl.
2: No. Please don't. We wouldn't know where to go from here.
1: Okay. But, so then you have Martin Luther, and that started another revolution in the West among the Roman Catholics. And that's the seed that was planted that have led to a bunch of denominations. Several hundred years after that, the big split was over whether you baptize babies or you baptize adults.
2: Wow.
1: Okay. So that's an issue that we still haven't overcome. The Baptists only practice what we call adult baptism. You decide that you want to accept Christ and get baptized.
0: So is that because you need to have that wisdom to decide that that's really what
1: that's
0: you want to be?
1: That's their understanding of it.
0: What do they call adults?
1: What?
0: What is an adult for baptism?
1: Oh, boy. I've heard of baptisms as early as age 7 or 8.
0: Okay. I think that's when most Mormon baptisms take place. And
1: I know.
0: They have that same philosophy of the person being baptized has to be making this a free choice, not just because his parents said so.
1: Right.
0: And I'm sure every 7 or 8-year-old is making this by free choice.
1: Yes.
0: After having studied all the options.
1: After having studied all of this. I know very little about the Mormon faith, and so I don't want to say anything.
0: And I don't mean to be criticizing them when I say anything like that.
1: Well,
0: that's
1: right. But right now, churches and you can find evidence for both adult baptism and infant baptism in the Bible.
0: Mm-hmm.
1: Part of that, boy, I'm getting into the weeds theologically here.
2: Oh, man, that's okay. That's what we're talking about.
1: In my understanding of Christianity, my understanding, and for me personally, is that God reached out to me. And churches that practice infant baptism have another ceremony, another sacrament, another way to it's called confirmation, where you at 12 or 13 or 14 get up and say, I really

0: do believe all that stuff I was baptized into. And by 12 or 13, you might have some wisdom, some personal understanding of what your parents promised when you were baptized as an infant. And then the Baptists say, no, you have to make your own choice, independent of what the promises that were made for you on your behalf as an infant. So
1: lots of ritualization in some of those, right? Roman Catholicism, as I know. I know very little about it, but I've been to a couple of weddings in my life, and there was just a lot of ritual things that you had to do to get through.
0: To get through.
1: I remember getting through the wedding. Stand up, sit down, look over. It's okay. Yeah, it's okay. Hey, man.
0: I've been to, in fact, my younger brother was married in a Catholic church.
1: Okay. Okay.
0: And he's now worshiping, as far as I know, with Methodists.
1: Okay.
0: He pulled his spouse the other way, you know.
1: Mm-hmm.
0: I went from one to another.
2: Wasn't he supposed to have agreed that the children would be raised Catholic?
0: They're supposed to agree to that.
2: Yeah.
0: So, but back to ask me a question. It'll get my train of thought back to me.
1: Well, okay. We will do that. And
2: you're assuming we have a train of thought.
1: Well, that's okay. And yes, Jim, as you know, you probably know, you are speaking to, well, for sure, one, I think we're both kind of, non-believers. Am I correct in that, Rick?
2: Yeah.
1: Okay. Now, but we are halfway through the show, so let me announce just one thing here. And I'd like to remind our listeners that you're listening to KCIW LP 100.7 FM in Brookings, Oregon. 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
1: go for it, Mr. Ray.
2: I can't help but make the announcement about the Big Bigfoot Show. Bigfoot. Anyway, on the 11th, tell your friends who either are fans or non-fans that we are going to have two nationally famous people here going to be discussing this with us. So,
1: Ray's excited about the Bigfoot Show, and we will be too. I'll be listening in on my absence.
2: If you have questions, you'll be able to text them in, and it's just going to be a grand time. So don't make any other plans for the 11th.
1: Okay, and the same number, 541-661-4098. This is a big generalization, Jim, but religion, the three basic religions, I think I might have this, Christianity, Jewish?
0: Judaism,
1: and Islam.
0: Yes.
1: Okay, that's most everything comes from those three. Is that correct?
0: At least in a large part of the world.
1: Okay.
0: There are also literally millions of Hindus.
1: Hindus?
0: And they come from a different
1: branch, maybe?
0: No. Islam, Judaism, and Christianity are called the Abrahamic religions.
1: Okay.
0: We all claim that Abraham has something to do with where we come from, that God spoke to Abraham and has spoken since then, but that is the founding human father.
1: Of all those three
0: religions. Of those three religions.
1: Okay.
0: Okay.
1: Boy, do they not see eye to eye these days, but
0: yeah. At about Hinduism emerged in the Indian subcontinent.
1: Okay.
0: And there are offshoots of that.
1: Is Buddhism?
0: Buddhism is deeply related to Hinduism.
1: Okay.
0: Okay. So if you get those four, that and Tao, T-A-O, Taoism in China is also related. So you have those two kind of broad groups have developed over time and share many fundamentally similar beliefs, mostly about how we should behave towards one another.
1: Which does make a lot of sense there.
0: Yeah.
1: Did in your education, seminary, school, colleges, did you cover all of those? Most
0: we never. I never took a comparative religions class. Seminary. My seminary education presumed that you were being educated for a life as a leader in the Christian church.
1: Okay.
0: So.
1: Because I have an odd, belief that religion should be in public schools, should be, it's so important in the world and everywhere. It should be taught, but just as, not preached about, but this is, this is this religion for this group and this is where this is at, that kind of a thing.
0: Yeah.
1: Because it is an important subject.
0: Yeah.
2: I would assume it probably is, isn't it?
1: I don't
2: think
1: so. In world
2: history or someplace?
1: That I don't know.
2: I can't remember now that I think about it.
1: We didn't have it in schools.
2: My schools, we had two religions. We had Jews and we had Catholics. And I guess
1: public school,
2: they,
1: though?
2: Yeah, they, well, just the way the community filled up.
1: Okay.
2: So I guess the school felt it was up to the parents, the teachers. Sir.
1: Well, and it certainly is. Unless you're in a private school, then it's your own thing.
0: Right.
1: Yeah.
0: Right. So I want to get back to the relationship between religion and politics.
1: So go for it.
0: Okay.
1: Because there's a big relationship.
0: It's an ongoing relationship. Religion provides – let me start from the other end. Politics is the official way we organize our lives together as a political entity. And it can be emperors, it can be kings, it can be representative democracies. There are a number of ways to organize life together that establish the ground rules for how we treat each other.
1: Mm-hmm.
0: All the way from the $65 fine for going 25 in a 20-mile-an-hour school zone to capital punishment.
1: Big one, yeah.
0: Yeah, okay.
1: Another third rail, but yeah.
0: Yeah, okay. So all of those are political decisions.
1: Mm-hmm.
0: Groups of people who are some – and most groups have a constitution, a document that says this is how we behave relative to each other and here's the way we organize the decisions about how we behave. Okay, we have a city council in Brookings. There's three county commissioners?
2: I'm not sure. I think that's
1: county, so I'm not quite sure.
0: Okay, but we have county commissioners. They used to call them county judges in Texas, which very confusing because judges you think of in courtrooms.
1: Right,
2: yeah.
0: They elect county judges, and that's the governing body of counties. We have states with legislatures that kind of mirror the U.S. Constitution. They have they have judges, they have a legal system, they have representatives that in a legislature, and then they have an executive, right?
1: Mm-hmm.
0: We're in the middle of electing state legislators and an executive for Oregon. Tina Kotek and Drazen
1: is the other candidate.
0: Right.
1: Correct.
0: Okay. So we have that system where we elect this person or that person to be the governor. We elect this person or that person to be the state legislator. We elect this person or that other person to go to Washington, D.C. and be in the national legislature. So we have parallel systems in both the state and federal level. The way religion relates to that system of government is through, first of all, religion. I don't believe that churches, denominations should say, you should vote for that person and not this other person. That's not our job as Christians to tell you who to vote for. We are, however, free to say you should vote.
1: Okay.
0: Because here's a quote. Self-determination is always mutual. None of us flourishes alone. We live together. Whether you like your neighbors or not, they're your neighbors.
1: It's reality.
0: That's reality. And Christianity, at least, in my understanding, tells us that each of us is created to be in relationships.
1: Mm-hmm.
0: We're supposed to relate to other human beings. And to our dogs and cats. I had a conversation the other night about how much people miss their dog that just died.
1: Oh, I still talk to mine.
2: Who's gone? Just the other day, I was at with a group, and they were talking about things, and I was bragging about my dog, who's been dead for several years. And while I was bragging, I brought up some film I had of my dog running around in the swamp, and I said, I really miss that animal. Yeah, I had to turn it off. I couldn't watch it anymore.
0: Yeah. We're hardwired to be in relationships.
1: Oh, totally believe that 100%.
0: Yeah. Bet. So we live, we belong. And in some ways, we belong to each other. Whether you like that or not, you can't avoid it.
1: Yep.
2: Mm-hmm.
1: Again, that is the reality, man.
0: That is the reality.
1: We are living together. We need to try to do the best we can in doing that.
0: Yeah, that's right. We're living together. We're called to do the best we can. Now, where that breaks down is I think it's best if, fill in the blank, okay? If we act in this way, if we write our political, legal rules like this, and other people think, no. We need to write the political rules like that.
1: Mm. Yeah.
0: I wish I was on TV. I'm using my hands.
1: I think they can see it through the airwaves.
0: You know, we need to
2: on the radio.
0: Okay. Yeah. We're on the radio. So that's where religion comes in and says this set of rules more closely follows what's in our religious writings and traditions. More clearly corresponds to those things. And the other people who say, no, we need to do it this way because my reading of our sacred writings leads me to think about it like this. And so as an individual, I have to balance those understandings of what has been handed down to me over centuries is the message from God about how to live together.
1: Mm-hmm.
0: I'm not advocating theocracy. I do not want to live in Iran.
1: Yeah.
0: It
1: is a theocracy.
0: It is a theocracy.
1: A forced theocracy.
0: Exactly.
1: That far.
0: But I feel free to advocate. The Bible says these three things, and the other person says, well, look at this other example, and you can find it in the Bible, unfortunately. Mm-hmm. Look at this other example of excluding some people rather than including some people. Back to a topic that popped up briefly earlier. In the days when Jesus lived, slavery was just part of the water you swim in.
1: Normal. Yeah.
0: It was perfectly normal. You know, I heard slavery, a large percentage of the population were slaves. And, you know.
1: And now we realize that ain't right.
0: We have come to the conclusion that there are other things that tell us about honoring human beings, honoring individuals, that makes slavery out of bounds. But that was, you know, that.
1: Right.
0: So that's, I don't think there are any churches in the U.S. advocating slavery at this point.
2: You'll find them somewhere. They're back in the bushes there.
0: Back, they hide under the table. They're back in the...
1: Well, I have heard... this is like crazy town stuff, but people saying, oh, well, they were happy while they were... That kind of stuff.
0: Oh, yeah.
1: I don't give that much credence when I hear that, but unfortunately there are still some people that feel that way.
0: That feel that way, yeah.
1: You know, doing some research from the... Jim, you do call it progressive Christianity, and I think that's a good phrase, word. Part of that, what I looked up, it said they believe in reinterpreting Scripture, and it said the Bible is viewed as more as a human record of people wrestling with God and God's message rather than an... a strict rule book, inerrant, I think is the
0: right.
1: word.
0: Right, yeah, that's the word.
1: And I kind of like the way that sounded. In other words, it's not looked at literally, again, like they're back in the slave days, you know, we're not supposed to have slaves anymore.
0: Right.
1: That type of thing. I just thought that was kind of a good belief.
0: Right. That's...
1: Because the Bible to me, I've never read it hardly, but when I do read, now I'm talking the King James. And that's another thing. How there's so many versions. What really version is out there that everybody clings to? But the King James version is very a difficult read for me and hard to understand. And
0: Have you been to the all of the Shakespeare plays condensed show?
2: Oh, yes.
0: Yeah. Yes, yeah. And you understood what every word was about, right?
2: I didn't understand. Two words.
0: Two words.
1: Good point.
0: The King James Bible is roughly contemporary with Shakespeare.
1: Really?
0: We don't.
1: Wow.
0: Prithee tell me.
1: Okay.
0: Wherefore art thou?
1: You know. We don't speak that way no more.
0: Exactly.
1: Okay. And,
0: the brief history of translating the Bible. Jesus lived at, we now call it like year one or so.
1: Okay.
0: No, there were no mechanical, technological ways of preserving his exact words.
1: Yeah, right.
0: No tape recorders, no, you know.
1: Yep.
0: So, and he lived in a culture that was primarily oral. Very few people could read and write.
1: Mm-hmm.
0: So they were pretty good at remembering what somebody said, but they didn't always agree on exactly what Jesus
1: said.
0: Shocking. And then you take it one step further, and when the Bible was written, it was written in Greek.
1: Yeah.
0: Okay. And it was written in Greek from 2,000 plus years ago. Modern day Greeks don't even say it that way.
1: Wow, yeah.
0: Okay.
1: Mm-hmm.
0: So we are stuck with a translation of what Jesus said into a language he never used 2,000 years ago, and we're trying to make the best sense we can out of the Bibles we have to work with. And there are many, many ways to, you know, we ran across one this morning in church.
1: Oh.
0: Okay.
1: There's a
0: parable about, and it's a parable, which means it's a story meant to teach a lesson.
1: Okay.
0: There's a parable about starting a vineyard. You clear the land, you take the rocks out of the dirt, you plant good vines, you build a wall around it, you put a watchtower in the middle, and then the question is, God says, I did all that for you. And all I get are rotten grapes.
1: God has a sense of humor there.
0: Yeah.
1: Like a little bit.
0: Yeah, God does. So, and that's been translated. Sour grapes, bad grapes, rotting grapes. Okay, see what I'm saying?
1: Yes.
0: There's a single word there that's been translated a number of different ways. The point of the story is God is not happy. Because you guys, I gave you everything you could want, and all you give me is trash.
1: Mm.
0: So that's I don't read the Bible literally word for word.
1: Well,
0: I read it for the ideas under the words.
1: Okay. And which Bible do you read when you do read? Is it the King James or
0: no? No.
1: No. That's
0: no.
1: Do many churches even go by that anymore?
0: Some,
1: I don't know.
0: A few do, and they tend to read literally. And I don't know
1: and
0: how
1: that,
0: you
1: that
0: can
1: would
0: do
1: be the more rigid.
0: That would be the more rigid.
1: That we were talking,
0: you know,
1: about.
0: Yeah. So, yeah. When I read the one of a couple of different versions, New Revised Standard.
1: Okay.
0: Okay. Which and sometimes the New International Bible, which was an attempt to be more contemporary. New Revised Standard, Revised Edition.
1: Wow.
0: So it's an endless chain. And if you read multiple translations, you'll get the main idea.
1: Okay. That's a good way to put it, I suppose.
0: Yeah.
1: Yeah. Yeah, like I said, we had one, my wife and I don't know why, but we had one at one time. The King James Version was in the house. I'd pick it up occasionally, but it just, you know what? It didn't touch me, I guess is what I was going to say. I don't think it would touch everybody. And again, that's okay.
0: Yeah.
1: But.
0: We got about 10 minutes left. Let me read one more paragraph
1: here. Oh, go for it.
0: That'll
1: yeah,
0: get
1: you bet. Go for
0: okay.
1: it.
0: Okay. We belong to one another. We're not isolated individuals, even though we prize individuality in our culture. We're not, you know, I am not beholden to others, but I need to take them into account.
1: Perfect. Beautiful. Yeah.
0: We are called to have a watchful stance towards government. Christians affirm the legitimate authority of government, but not uncritically. Our earliest Luther's revolution in the church was born at a time of violent empire, and it is praiseworthy to rebuke authorities publicly, boldly, and honestly when they misuse power.
1: Mm. Mm.
0: There's an example in my brain right now that has a fairly large following that says, for example, the war in the Middle East that we are bombing right now is a misuse of power.
1: Mm-hmm.
0: Okay? It's a misuse of power both from a religious standpoint because it does not distinguish between those in power who may threaten us and the average civilian population. And it's a misuse of power because it violates the Constitution and the War Powers Act.
1: Okay. I would go a little further and go with the Israeli-Gaza situation.
0: That
1: also.
0: Also is, yeah.
1: Okay.
0: Yeah, okay.
1: Yeah.
0: So
1: yeah, that's the main idea.
0: That's the main idea. And I have a dear Jewish friend, and I avoid talking with him about this.
1: Oh.
0: Okay. Partly because it's possible to get people to do foolish,
1: terrible things.
0: Terrible, sinful things if you first make them afraid.
1: Mm, fear.
0: Fear.
1: Big time.
0: If you first make them afraid. And Israel is now operating out of a presumption that their very existence is threatened.
1: Yeah.
0: That the existence of the state of Israel is threatened. And therefore, they feel that gives them permission in some sense to do terrible things.
1: Terrible things.
0: Okay, I'm gonna quote Bible on you here for just
1: for
0: a second.
1: No. That's fine.
0: People wanted the Ten Commandments posted.
1: Yes, we talked about that a little earlier.
0: A little earlier. I would oppose that as well.
1: Okay.
0: Jesus, when he was asked what's the most important commandment, he said, love God and love your neighbor.
1: Okay.
2: I'm sorry?
0: Love God and love your neighbor. On those two commandments hinge, in other words, that's the center thing that holds the rest of them together. And he also said quite frequently, fear not. Because he knew that if you get people afraid, they will do the wrong thing.
1: Mm-hmm. Happens countless
0: times. Fear not.
1: Countless times.
0: Yeah. So love God, love your neighbor, and don't be afraid.
1: Okay. You know, I don't have it with me now, but I should have brought it. I didn't, but I've also in the past pulled up. There is a humanist Ten Commandments. That, I don't know if you've ever had a chance to read it, but that one made a lot of sense to me. And it followed some of the same stuff, uh-huh. but without the religious God tied to it.
0: Right. So
1: whether it has to do with anything, I don't know, but it does.
2: I'm trying to think of the name of the comedian that was that reviewed the Ten Commandments and broke them down into.
1: George Carlin.
2: Yeah, I think he decided there was one at the end.
1: Yeah, he boiled it down.
0: He boiled it down.
1: Yeah, right.
0: Yeah. So.
1: No, but go ahead, Jim. You
0: okay? We should be watchful of political power. Applies regardless of who is in office or which party holds the majority, because as a Christian, my first loyalty is not to a party or a flag, but to the God of compassion who calls every earthly power to account.
1: Hmm. Mm-hmm.
0: There is a higher authority.
1: Mm-hmm. Okay. Yeah.
0: At least I believe there is.
1: Sure. No.
0: I believe there is a higher authority.
1: Right. I guess the kicker is whatever higher authority other people believe, as far as our government, that doesn't come into play when we start doing the politics of it.
0: The politics.
1: But it does come into play now. That's where we're at now.
2: Well, we have a Hegseth who has these religious meetings that you pretty much required.
1: He's taken to a pretty good extreme.
2: And he's knocking out anything that he feels is a violation of the Bible's rules. And,
1: yeah.
0: And he
2: I don't think there's anything in the Bible about beardos, though, is there?
1: Well, no, not that I'm aware of.
0: And if I was judging that, I believe his religious affairs office is in violation of the First Amendment.
1: You bet. Yeah. You bet.
0: And we now have a situation where the Constitution was constructed with competing powers, executive, legislative, and judicial powers. And we have reached a point where all of those powers are submitting to what they believe is a higher power, i.e. Donald Trump.
1: Mm-hmm. Mm-hmm. Yeah.
0: And
2: how this Kirk guy, I don't know if he's appropriate to talk about now or not.
0: Who?
1: Oh, Charlie Kirk.
2: Charlie Kirk.
1: It was tied into that.
2: Lowered the flags when he was killed. They should have set off fireworks, in my opinion. This guy was a clear racist.
0: Charlie Kirk, I don't know very much about him. I never listened to him.
2: I never heard of him until
0: he was killed.
1: Well,
0: I'm not in favor of killing people.
1: Oh, no.
0: Okay?
1: No.
0: Let's make that clear right up front. I'm not in favor of killing people. I am, however, I'm just going to give myself this power, okay?
1: Yeah.
0: He was a heretic. Hmm. In other words, he was preaching a form of religion that was contrary to the teachings of Jesus.
1: Okay. Mm-hmm. That's out there big time these days, it seems like. I'm no expert.
0: And you know, if I survive the week, there is such a thing as heresy. There is such a thing as preaching, advocating positions. No,
2: but
0: that are contrary.
2: These are the type of things that you think he could have gotten away with saying if he was talking to some downtrodden group that maybe didn't understand much of anything anyway, and he's telling them all about how the man should rule the house and that kind of stuff. But he was talking to college students, who we assume have common sense.
0: You know, I read that little bit before about the woman who went back to the college where she had been an undergraduate, and so much had changed.
1: Yeah.
0: I don't know. It's not Einstein. It's Newton, Isaac Newton.
1: Mm-hmm.
0: For every action, there is an equal and opposite reaction.
1: Mm-hmm.
0: We are still living in the reaction to the 60s and 70s.
1: Mm. I believe that too, big time.
0: And
1: yeah.
0: That combined politics and religion in a way that I don't agree with.
1: Right.
0: And I have a minute and 25 seconds left.
1: That's okay. And yes, you're right. I'm glad our guest is noticing where we're at. The hosts aren't. No, hey, Jim, thank you again for showing up. And I do want to let our folks know that tomorrow you will be on you've already recorded the Joni Lindenmeyer show, Joyously Free. Uh-huh. And so you can hear Jim again talk.
0: Can I name the book?
1: Oh, please name the book.
0: Okay. Joni and I discussed a recently published book called Separating Church from Hate.
1: Oh, wow. Powerful title.
0: Yeah.
2: That does sound powerful.
1: Yeah.
2: Okay, 45 seconds left. Don't forget to mark the 11th on your calendar. Be listening here so you can find out the true facts about Bigfoot.
1: And that'll be Ray's thing for next week. So, yeah, you bet. You all tune in for that, and we've got 30 seconds left, so we're going to be headed out of here. 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And, yeah, mark your calendars for tomorrow again, Mr. Jim Abbott, on Joyously Free and Bigfoot next week on Curry Cafe. 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

Welcome. This is Dr. Michio Kaku, Professor of Theoretical Physics at the City College and the Graduate Center of the City University of New York. And this is Exploration. Every week at Exploration, we discuss the fascinating world of science and its impact on society. Well, today at Exploration, we're going to discuss some of the strangest phenomena in the entire universe. In the first half hour, we're going to be talking about black holes, which were once considered to be science fiction, and yet now we see them by the thousands, one of them raging at the very center of our own Milky Way galaxy. And we have with us today one of the world's leading authorities on black holes, Dr. Fulvia Melia of the University of Arizona, and he's going to be walking us through, giving us a guided tour of the most strangest phenomenon in the universe, black holes. And then we're going to go one step farther. What happens if you go through a black hole? Some people think, even though it's just a theory, that perhaps it could be used as a time machine. And in fact, in the second half of Exploration, we're going to bring on a Princeton physicist, Dr. Richard Gott, who has, believe it or not, his own blueprint for a time machine. That's right. So in the second half of Exploration, we're going to talk about time travel. Now, the ultimate framework for discussing black holes and time machines is Einstein's theory of general relativity. Now, you don't have to be a physicist to appreciate the subtlety and the beauty of Einstein's theory. It's that space and time are not flat and uninteresting. Space and time, according to Einstein, can be a fabric that can be stretched, a fabric that may even be ripped. So if you take a look at a black hole, you're looking at a region of space and time where it's so distorted that the fabric of space and time actually can rip. So it's basically a dead star, a star whose gravity is so enormous that it allows you to actually rip the fabric of space and time. These are black holes, and we see one right at the center of the Milky Way galaxy. You can even see one tonight. Tonight, look up in the direction of Sagittarius. That's the center of the Milky Way galaxy, which by rights should be a gigantic fireball, but unfortunately is obscured by dust clouds. At the very center, you find a gigantic black hole. It weighs 2 to 3 million times the mass of our sun, and it's at the very center of the Milky Way. Well, what happens if you go through a black hole? No one's ever done it. No one knows for sure. But some people think that perhaps these massive distortions of space and time could give you a time machine. That is, if time is a river, then why not have the river of time make whirlpools or perhaps even fork into two rivers? And so once again, our first special guest will discuss black holes. He's Dr. Fulvia Melia of the University of Arizona, one of the world's leading authorities on black holes. And then in the second half of Exploration, we're going to bring on Dr. Richard Gott, professor of physics at Princeton University, where Einstein used to work. And he's going to be talking about time machines. Do Einstein's equations allow you to perhaps go backwards in time, perhaps meet your teenage mother before you're born, and what happens if she falls in love with you? Well, you're in deep doo-doo if that ever happens.

0: And now I'd like to introduce our special guest for today. We're very delighted to have with us Dr. Fulvia Melia. He is the chairman of the physics department at the University of Arizona at Tucson, one of the centers of black hole physics. And he's the author of a new book called The Edge of Infinity, about black holes. So let's now get a few definitions off the ground before we head right into the center of a black hole. First of all, what is a black hole? Well, a black hole is an object whose escape velocity is the speed of light. In other words, light itself cannot escape a black hole. In other words, everything falls in, but nothing falls out. And then surrounding the black hole, there is a sphere called the event horizon. And the event horizon is the point of no return. If you fall through that imaginary sphere, you get sucked right into the black hole and you never come out again. And lastly, we have two types of black holes. Stellar black holes, that is old stars that peter out and collapse into a black hole. And galactic black holes, like at the center of the Milky Way galaxy itself, right in our own backyard. So once again, our special guest today is Dr. Fulvia Melia. And we are talking about one of the strangest objects in the universe, and that is the black hole. The first question for you is, how did you first get interested in physics and astronomy?
1: Well, I actually grew up in Melbourne, and I don't know if all of your listeners have had the opportunity of visiting the Southern Hemisphere, but looking up at the sky from the Southern Hemisphere, one gets quite a different view than from the Northern Hemisphere. The Milky Way, for example, is very easily seen, and it stretches from one horizon to the next, and it fills the cosmic vault. And when I was small, I remember almost every evening just going outdoors and just looking at the stars and the Milky Way for hours and hours and hours. And I would say that that's probably what started me off. With that, of course, comes the natural curiosity of how things work and what these objects are, and one is led, I think, in most cases, to a study of physics, and that's what got me into physics and astronomy, I would say.
0: And Arizona is one of the world's leading centers for astronomical research, I understand. So what is it like to be in Arizona versus being in New York City, to be able to look up at the night sky and see the Milky Way, and also to be at the very forefront of telescope technology?
1: Well, that's the interesting comparison, of course, because even though I usually tell my friends, especially the ones overseas, even though we belong to the same country, the southwest of the United States is really very, very different from the northeast, as I think everybody realizes. Here in Arizona, the skies are almost always clear. It's not a coincidence that many of the national and now the international telescope facilities are being built here. We get very little cloud cover during the year, so going out in the evening, whether using a telescope or not, it presents quite a glorious experience. It's a wonderful opportunity to feel the magnitude of the skies and the objects there. And of course, for research, especially for the observers and people who build instruments eventually placed on the telescopes with which these observations are made, there are very few places on the planet better than this to do studies such as this. The clarity of the skies and also the access to objects, not only in the Northern Hemisphere, but those approaching what one would see from the Southern Hemisphere. Of course, Earth's rim prevents us from seeing all of the portion of the Milky Way that would be accessible from the south, but nonetheless, during a portion of the year, we can still see the center of the galaxy, for example, which is close to the southern horizon for us here in Arizona. But other than the skies here, the only other place that would present a comparable opportunity for studying these objects would be from countries such as Chile, which, of course, is way down south. So as far as we here in the United States are concerned, unless we want to travel to South America, this is probably the place to do this type of work.
0: And also, tell us a little bit about how stars die and the formation of black holes.
1: Right. Well, this, of course, is an ongoing investigation. We think we understand some pieces of the puzzle. Not everything is known. It's quite a long story. Black holes can actually form in several ways, and it's not clear that the supermassive objects that we see in the nuclei of galaxies form through the stellar process of life and then death, they may have formed in other ways. And we may come back to this in a few moments when we talk about the genesis of these objects early on after the Big Bang. But in terms of the smaller black holes, like the ones like Cygnus X1, for example, these are the objects that we think weigh perhaps 10 to 20 times as much as the Sun. As far as these objects are concerned, most of them are produced when a very massive star, and by very massive we mean something, an object that weighs anywhere between 30 to 50 times the mass of the Sun, burns its nuclear fuel rather quickly, it turns out, because the more massive the object is, the faster it burns the fuel, and then eventually loses that internal support that prevents it from collapsing to the middle. It's the heat generated from nuclear burning that preserves the star during the main part of its life, like the Sun is now. And at the end, when that nuclear fuel is burned to heavier elements, such as carbon and eventually to iron, the heat generation stops and the material can't support itself anymore and collapses into the middle, at which point a supernova explosion ensues, and the remnant, depending on how massive the original star was, can sometimes be a black hole with a mass somewhere between a couple of solar masses and 10 to 20, as I said earlier. So the vast majority of black holes about which we know, and there are some billion of these in the galaxy, probably formed in this way. But there is another class of objects, like the one at the center of our galaxy and the center of many other galaxies, such as the Andromeda Galaxy, our sister galaxy. These objects have a mass anywhere between a million to several billion times the mass of the Sun. And although some of them may have started as seeds from supernova explosions a long, long time ago and eventually have grown to the point where they are now, it's not clear that all of them could have formed that way. And the reason I say that, and this would lead into another part of the story, the reason I say that is that we now have very, very strong evidence that at least some of these supermassive objects were formed only 700 million years after the Big Bang, much, much earlier than the formation of galaxies and much of the structure that we see in the universe today. So it's starting to look like there was some other mechanism, some other process that led to this early collapse and this catastrophic creation of very strong gravity surrounding these objects, which probably also then acted as nucleation sites that attracted other matter towards them. And that matter, we think, in many cases, may have led to the formation of galaxies. So the odd thing now is that we may actually owe our existence to the formation of these supermassive black holes, because they may have been the seeds that created galaxies, which then, of course, created stars within them and planets and life and so on. So it's quite a long, complex story, and we don't know all the details yet, but some of the pieces of the puzzle are starting to emerge, in that there definitely appear to be several classes of these, and one class having to do with the supermassive objects somehow had a genesis much, much earlier than we thought before, and how they formed is not entirely clear yet.
0: Well, I have a question that many young people ask about black holes. First of all, black holes suck in everything. Even light itself cannot escape. In some sense, they're the ultimate roach hotel, and the Hubble Space Telescope has photographed black holes eating up whole star systems. So in other words, things check into a black hole, but nothing ever checks out. Well, then the question is, well, a black hole should be invisible. Even light itself cannot escape from a black hole. Therefore, a black hole should be invisible. And yet we have the Hubble Space Telescope taking photographs of perhaps hundreds of black holes in outer space. And so then the question is, how do you photograph something that is invisible?
1: Right. This is what's really generating much of the excitement these days with theoretical astrophysicists and, of course, the physics community in general. what telescopes that have been built up to this point have seen so far is not really the black hole itself, but what they see is light produced by matter falling into the black hole. Their resolution is not yet good enough for them to make an image of the black hole itself, the event horizon, which is the surface beyond which nothing can escape, including light. So if we really could see the black hole itself, what we would see is a dark shadow in front of a curtain of light. The curtain of light presumably would be produced by matter behind the black hole relative to us, and the black hole would absorb all of the light produced behind it or redirect it away from our line of sight, because gravity can bend the path of light, and so we would see a dark shadow. That's what a black hole would look like if we had a camera with such clarity, such spatial resolution, that we could see detail down to that size. It does look like by the end of the decade, we may have the capability of actually forming such an image. But for now, telescopes such as Hubble and Chandra have not been able to do that yet. So instead, what they show us is images, or what they produce is images of matter falling into the black hole from larger distances much further away than the event horizon itself. Both have done spectacularly in this regard, though. Both Chandra, the X-ray telescope, and Hubble have each produced a very deep image of certain patches of the sky. By deep, we mean that there were patches in the sky, such as one in the constellation of Ursa Major, where there are very, very few objects within our own galaxy inside of that patch. And so it's like looking through a relatively open window to distances much further away than objects within our galaxy. And what they were able to do by staring at these patches was to collect light from objects some 10 to 12 billion light years away. In other words, objects that were producing this light only 700 to 800, 900 million years after the Big Bang. And what they see when they look at these patches is very bright objects, either X-ray objects or ultraviolet or infrared objects in the case of Hubble, objects that number as many as 500 within a region only the size of the full moon. So if you can imagine with your eye looking at a part of the sky that has the size of the full moon, within such a region, these telescopes have been able to produce images of as many as 500 of these objects. And these objects are so far away, they're so bright, that the only way that they could produce this much light is if they're black holes absorbing matter from their environment and converting gravitational and rest mass energy into light. So we believe that when we look at these patches, most of the objects that we see, most of the 500, must be supermassive black holes at that distance in the universe. And what's interesting is that when one extrapolates over the whole sky, these numbers correspond to total numbers of some 300 to 400 million such objects. And we know that that's not all that's there, because that's what we can count, that's what we can see. But some of these objects are probably also obscured by dusty matter falling in towards them, and so it's not clear that we're seeing everything. So the best that we can say is that there must be at least 300 million of these supermassive black holes spread throughout the cosmos. Chandra, of course, has gone on and done even much better than that. It's allowed us to look at the supermassive black hole at the center of our own galaxy with even better clarity, because it's much closer than the others. It's only 25,000 light years away compared to the 12 billion light years of many of these other objects near the beginning of the universe's life. And because this object at the center of our galaxy is so close, we've been able to study it with Chandra and now other instruments as well. The European Space Agency has its own X-ray telescope called XMM-Newton, which has done similarly spectacular studies of these objects. But with Chandra, we've been able to see the X-rays produced by inside the black hole at the center of our galaxy with enough resolution that we can actually place the source, the location of the emitting plasma, within a region no bigger than the distance between the Earth and the Sun. In addition, this object seems to explode roughly once a day, producing a flare of X-rays. The X-ray intensity during these events goes up by anywhere between 30 and 200 times what the intensity is during the quiescent state. And so for a couple of hours, the black hole at the center of our galaxy shines much, much brighter than it otherwise does. And what's intriguing now, and these are the latest results that haven't even been published in the literature, what's intriguing now is that there is very clear evidence that during these events, we can see a periodic pulse. It's like the heartbeat of this object. There's a periodic pulse that occurs roughly once every 20 minutes. The natural interpretation for this, and again, it hasn't been published yet, so we have to look at this more carefully and make sure that we've ruled out all the other possibilities, but the natural interpretation is that what we're looking at is a phenomenon associated with X-rays being produced in a region orbiting the black hole within a distance only 3 to 4 times the size of the event horizon. So although we can't see the event horizon just yet with Chandra or Hubble, nonetheless, we're seeing a phenomenon associated with emission that's occurring only 2 to 3 times the size of the event horizon. It's similar to what would happen if you imagine putting a searchlight on a planet and being in its focal cone only when the searchlight is pointing towards you. And so you would see a pulse every time the planet goes around the sun, which would then lead to a periodicity or a period of 1 year in the case of the Earth, because that's how long it takes the Earth to go around the sun. So it's a similar phenomenon with the black hole at the galactic center. We see this pulsation roughly every 20 minutes. And so we interpret that as being a part of the plasma in orbit around the black hole, and the distance that corresponds to that period is about 3 times the size of the event horizon. So these are some of the most exciting things that are happening now as we speak, and the prospects will get only better as time passes and Chandra and XMM continue to look and discover additional activity and also with the next generation of telescopes in the pipeline now.
0: Now, everyone asks the question, what happens if you fall into a black hole? No one's ever done that, of course, but could you explain some of the distortions of space-time that occur if you were to fall into a black hole and someone were to observe you falling into a black hole from a distant planet?
1: Right, and the answer to that, of course, depends, not surprisingly, on how massive the black hole is. What one would see falling through the event horizon differs depending on how massive the black hole is compared to the mass of the object or the body falling in. It turns out that for a massive object like the one at the galactic center, which we now understand has roughly 3 million solar masses worth of material contained within it, falling through the event horizon of an object like that, a person would actually not see very much, would actually not feel very strong effects on his or her body. There would be other distortions to the light, but we'll come back to that in a moment. The point is that what happens physically to matter falling through the event horizon depends on how big the object falling in is compared to how big the event horizon is. And the size of the event horizon scales with the mass of the black hole. So, for example, if the sun were to shrink down to the size of a black hole, its event horizon would have a radius of only 3 kilometers, smaller than a city. Whereas the black hole at the galactic center has an event horizon with a radius about

a smaller black hole, like the Sun, again, if the Sun were to be compressed to 3 kilometer size, then our body would get stretched at first, pulled apart, catastrophic damage would follow. We would be disintegrated, and only the atoms and molecules would fall through. So the physical damage is different depending on the size. And a good analogy would be compare standing on the surface of the Earth, where the surface of the Earth, even though it's spherical, looks flat to us because it's so much bigger than us, and then standing on the dome of a cathedral. The dome also is quasi-spherical at the top, but because the size of the sphere is much smaller compared to the Earth and much closer to our size, we feel the curvature of the dome much more. And so that's the analogy. A small black hole, because of its greater curvature relative to us, would do more damage to our body falling through than a big black hole does. Now, that's as far as physical damage is concerned. But what we see, though, would be less dependent on the size, and there would be significant distortion to the light path progressively as we get closer and closer to the event horizon. So light, because of gravitational redshift, meaning that photons have progressively less and less energy, not speed. The speed of light is always the same, but the energy of the photons decreases relative to us at infinity as they get closer and closer to the event horizon. Because of that decreasing energy, we have greater and greater difficulty seeing the light. Eventually, as the as the light reaches the event horizon, it's lost all of its energy relative to what we see, and so we wouldn't be able to even detect the light anymore, even though it would still be coming out until it passes through the event horizon, and then beyond that, we wouldn't see it anymore. But as we fall in, because of this effect, we would tend to see primarily light concentrated closer and closer to the zenith angle, right above our head. So as we get closer to the event horizon, we see a progressively smaller cone of light from the rest of the universe until that point when we cross the event horizon itself, and only the light coming directly down would be visible to us. And so we would see these significant distortions because of the light bending and the gravitational redshift. And when we cross the event horizon, then, of course, nothing can go back out, so we can't communicate with the outside world. But what we would see is only light falling directly inwards towards us.

Well, I'm afraid that's it for the first part of Exploration. Once again, our first special guest was Professor Fulvia Melia, Professor of Astronomy at the University of Arizona. And in the second half, we bring on Professor Richard Gott of Princeton University, who is the creator of his own version of a time machine. And if you want a copy of today's program, call the Pacifica Program Service at 1-800-735-0230. 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And be sure to check out my website. 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

Welcome back to Exploration. Once again, this is Dr. Michio Kaku, Professor of Theoretical Physics at the City College and the Graduate Center of the City University of New York, and this is the second half of Exploration. In the first half of Exploration, we begin a discussion with Dr. Fulvio Melia. He is a professor of astronomy at the University of Arizona and one of the leading experts on black hole physics. And as we said before, black holes are not science fiction. We see these things in outer space. They gobble up entire star systems. But then that leaves open the question, well, if black

holes can eat up entire star systems, where do the stars go? Well, to be blunt about it, we physicists don't really know. There's a controversy among physicists as to what happens. Some people think that stars are simply crushed into nothingness and, well, that's it. Period. End of story. The black hole has just had lunch. Other people say, well, not so fast. Perhaps black holes can be gateways. Gateways to another universe. And then the question is, well, what lies on the other end of that universe? And again, we're now entering the realm of science fiction because Einstein's equations break down. They break down at the two most interesting points in space and time. First, the center of a black hole. Einstein's equations are useless at that point. Einstein's equations do predict that black holes might be used as time machines or gateways to other universes, but these equations are unreliable because the gravitational force at the center of a black hole becomes infinite, and that's nonsense. It just means that Einstein's equations are incomplete. The second place where Einstein's equations break down is the center of the Big Bang, another very interesting place. We simply don't know what happened before the Big Bang. Well, now we have something called string theory, which is what I do for a living. That's my day job. And in principle, we might be able to answer these questions of what happens if you go through a black hole or what happens if you go before the Big Bang. And string theory seems to indicate that if our universe is a bubble of some sort, then there are perhaps other bubble universes out there that are also expanding. And if these bubble universes collide, or these bubble universes peel off a baby universe, then perhaps that's the Big Bang. So it's fair game now to ask what happened before the Big Bang. But what about time travel? Well, again, we have to rely on string theory. String theory is not advanced enough to answer that question. But if time is a river, as Einstein said, then that leaves open the possibility that the river of time can have whirlpools. And if the river of time has whirlpools, these are called closed time-like loops, and it allows you to leave, let's say, your office, and come back before you left. In other words, you might be able to come back yesterday. Now, this, of course, is all nonsense, you might say to yourself, but hey, these are logical conclusions of Einstein's equations and perhaps may even be allowed by string theory. So our next guest is Dr. Richard Gott of Princeton talking about time travel.

0: And now I'd like to introduce our very special guest today. Once again, we have with us Professor J. Richard Gott III. He's a professor at Princeton University, and he's the author of a book called Time Travel in Einstein's Universe, The Physical Possibilities of Travel Through Time. Now, just remember that we're not talking about some inventor in a laboratory in his basement creating a time machine by which you can erase certain rather embarrassing events in your history. We are, in fact, talking about hard physics. We're talking about, perhaps one day, a civilization much more advanced than ours, or perhaps maybe even our descendants thousands of years from now, may have the ability to manipulate the energy of a star, in which case they may be able to create a time machine capable of changing the past. And so the question is time travel possible, given the fact that there are all sorts of horrible paradoxes you can get if you go backwards in time, for example, and shoot your parents before you're born? So once again today, our guest is Professor J. Richard Gott III, a professor at Princeton University, and we are talking about time machines and time travel. The first question for you, Professor Gott, is how did you first get interested in physics?
1: Well, I got interested in astronomy when I was about 8 years old. I belonged to a stargazer group that was organized by our junior astronomical society, and so I had a telescope, and astronomy was a hobby of mine in high school. And when I became interested in physics in high school and so forth, I later decided to take my physics and work on astrophysics because that had always been a hobby and of particular interest to me.
0: And was there anything about the romance of the stars? Anything about, for example, looking for intelligent life in outer space or wondering where the universe came from? Was there anything specific about astronomy that fascinated you?
1: Well, I was particularly interested in the Big Bang theory. At that time, this was a bit before Penzias and Wilson had discovered the cosmic microwave background radiation. So I was always a fan of the Big Bang theory versus the, as opposed to the steady state theory.
0: Okay. And I understand today you're affiliated with the Intel Science Talent Search, or formerly known as the Westinghouse Science Talent Search. So tell us a little bit about your experience judging high school kids.
1: Well, for many years, I was the judge, chairman of the judges for the first Westinghouse, and then it's now sponsored by Intel, the Intel Science Talent Search. And this is a wonderful science competition. It's the oldest and most prestigious competition for high school students in science in the country. And five of its winners have gone on to win Nobel Prizes. So it's a wonderful contest, and it asks you to do a piece of real research and submit your research just like you would write a research paper and so forth. So unlike a test of some sort, it's really you just try research, and we look at your research. So it's kind of like if you were a baseball camp, you know, you could test people out by seeing how fast they ran down to first base. That would give you some idea of how they might play baseball. But a baseball scout would tell you that it's really, if you're scouting for the major leagues, you really want to see people actually play baseball. So this gives students a chance to do real research projects, which are fun. And many people that enter this contest, they fall in love with doing research and do it for the rest of their lives. And many of the winners of this contest have gone on to wonderful careers in science. So I would encourage people to apply for it. 40 winners come to Washington each year, and they give out very large college scholarships, and it's a very exciting thing.
0: Okay, now let's talk about time travel in particular. There's a movie hitting the silver screen right now called Terminator 3, where killer robots from the future come back to harass us in the past. So what started your romance with time machines? Because in the area of physics, most physicists tend to, at least in the old days, scoff at the whole notion of going backwards in time.
1: Well, I got interested in time travel by exploring some solutions to Einstein's equations. Einstein developed his theory of general relativity, which is his theory of curved space-time to explain gravity. And we take this theory very seriously because when he finally solved the equations for this in 1915, they made predictions about light bending or as it would pass near the sun. And these were checked experimentally, and Einstein was found to be right, and Newton was found to be wrong. So since then, people have been interested in exploring exact solutions to Einstein's equations. And you've heard of probably the most famous one is the black hole solution. That's an exact solution to Einstein's equations. So we take black holes seriously, even though they're quite extraordinary objects, because they do solve Einstein's equations of gravity. So I got interested in cosmic strings. These are theoretical objects that are dense threads of energy left over after the Big Bang that are predicted in about half the theories of unified particle physics in the early universe. We haven't found them yet, but we are searching for them. And I found an exact solution for one cosmic string, what the geometry around one cosmic string would look like. And William Hiscock found the same solution independently of me, so we're given joint credit for this solution to Einstein's equations. And then later, I investigated two moving cosmic strings, what an exact solution would look like if two strings were to pass each other. And I indeed found an exact solution for that geometry. And it turned out that if the strings were moving fast enough, but still slower than the speed of light, that this was a solution that would allow you to circle around the cosmic strings and arrive back home before you started. So it would allow time travel to the past. And there have been a number of general relativity solutions like this. The first one was found by famous mathematician Kurt Gödel in 1949, sort of rotating universe that we don't live in that kind of universe, but it's an interesting solution to the equations that allows time travel to the past. And if there's one solution like that, there could be others. And then Kip Thorne and his associates found wormhole solutions that allowed time travel to the past. So it's extremely interesting that these equations of Einstein's, of general relativity themselves, and this is our best theory of gravity at the time, seem to allow solutions that allow time travel to the past. So I got interested in it just from trying to understand Einstein's equations with objects that we were interested in.
0: Okay, now let's talk about the movies. Everyone likes the movies, and yes. People have seen a lot of movies where we have black holes that are rotating very rapidly.
1: Right.
0: And according to mathematician Roy Kerr in 1963, he did find a solution of Einstein's equations where if you pass through the ring, not a point, but a ring that's spinning very rapidly, you would wind up on a parallel universe, perhaps even in a distant point in time. So could you elaborate about what happens if you, heaven forbid, fall through a black hole and make it, quote, to the other side, unquote?
1: Well, this was an unperturbed black hole. It's the solution to Einstein's equations, and this is one that's left alone completely, and you ignore the effects of Hawking radiation, which we can mention later. But this first solution for a rotating black hole showed that if you traveled inside the black hole, instead of a singular point in the center, you would find, as you said, a ring singularity. If you passed through the ring, you could navigate your spaceship in such a way that you could travel back in time. And then after leaving this region, you could go and pop out into another universe, sort of like getting on an elevator at a store and going up to the first, going from the first floor to the second, and you could get out on the second floor universe. Then later you could go out and go up to a third floor universe and so forth. But there was no getting back to the first floor. Once you went in the rotating black hole, it was not possible to come back outside and brag to your friends about your adventures. But quite interestingly, there was a region of time travel that was trapped inside the rotating black hole in Kerr's solution.
0: Okay, now let's say you go through the black hole and you're not crushed by gravity because it's, you know, gravity is spread out a little bit throughout the ring. However, there are some naysayers who say, wait a minute, let's not go so fast. And you mentioned that the black hole was not perturbed. So could you tell us a little bit about some of the naysayers who say that maybe you can't make it quite all the way through that black hole?
1: Well, the trouble is that the when you pass inside this black hole and you pass into the region of time travel, if you're looking back outside, you're watching that you're seeing the history of the external universe as you're passing outside. And in Mr. Kerr's solution, as you passed into the region of time travel, you would be able to see the entire future history of the universe pass before your eyes. Now, you might say, well, this is a good thing, very interesting for historians. You get to see the whole future history of the universe in a finite amount of time. But the trouble is those photons coming in would be infinitely blue-shifted and become, instead of visible photons, they would become ultraviolet and gamma-ray photons. So these could kill you. You have to pass them on your way into the region of time travel. Other effects need to be considered, too, like the fact that the black hole may evaporate. Would it be expected to evaporate from Hawking radiation, which cuts off your view of the very late history of the universe, but also induces other effects, quantum effects on the inside of the black hole. So the situation is that some people have explored this situation, Mr. Burko, for one, Amos Ori, and they have found that, you traveling to the region of time travel, you would probably pass a singularity. The curvature of space-time would become infinite. However, it takes a very brief amount of time for this to occur, so the singularity may be weak in the sense that it may not tear your body completely apart. And also, quantum effects would be expected to knock out any infinities in the solution. So the trouble is that we don't really know exactly what happens to you when you go inside a rotating black hole, and we may need a theory of quantum gravity to explain this. We know how gravity behaves on macroscopic, ordinary scales. Einstein's theory gives us a wonderful and very well-checked theory of that, but we don't know how gravity behaves on microscopic scales. And to understand what would really happen going into a black hole, we may need to know that.
0: Okay, well, we have had on this radio show several people who work in superstring theory, like I do, and yes, we do look at these things. However, the theory is not very well developed yet. So let's ask a hypothetical question. Let's say you are an advanced civilization, like we see in the movies, an advanced civilization that can move planets and move stars. I mean, really powerful technology we're having here now.
1: Yeah.
0: With that kind of technology, do you think that someone could go through the ring to perhaps a parallel universe or perhaps in time? Or it's just simply not known in terms of what we know about quantum gravity? Or do most people think, bah, humbug, you just can't do it?
1: Well, I think that the... if you're using my cosmic strings, what a super civilization would try to do is find a loop of cosmic strings. Cosmic strings either are infinite, they have no end, so either they're infinite if we found them. They're either infinite or they come in loops. So you can think of spaghetti or spaghetti-os. So find one of the spaghetti-os, one of the loops, manipulate it so that it collapses by a large factor. And you could arrange it with your massive spaceship flying around it so that the two sides of the string would pass each other at the speed required to make a time machine. But I was able to show in that case that this would also be in grave danger of forming a black hole. In fact, it would likely form a black hole. So the regions of time travel would likely be trapped inside, just as we've talked about in the rotating black hole case. So I think one thing to emphasize is that these are projects that really, this loop would weigh half the mass of our own galaxy. So we're talking about projects that really only a super civilization could attempt. But as you say, we're interested in finding out whether a civilization with arbitrarily large powers but still operating under the laws of physics could do it. And I think probably until we really get a theory of quantum gravity, we can't say for sure whether they would succeed or not.
0: Okay, now let's talk about the wormhole, because on Star Trek, they simply zap through wormholes to the other side of the galaxy. Now, if you had a black hole, there is a problem there, and that is it's a one-way ticket. It's basically a roach motel. You go in and you never check out again. It's a one-way trip. However, these wormholes that we see on Star Trek are transversible. You go back and forth, back and forth. It's like taking a Sunday drive right through a wormhole. So tell us a little bit about wormholes and whether or not they're practical.
1: Well, the wormhole idea got started when Carl Sagan, who was writing this book, Contact, which later became a famous movie, he wanted to use a wormhole to get Jodie Foster from one part of the galaxy to another. And so he called up his friend Kip Thorne and said, listen, I'd like to get the physics right here. What about the physics of wormholes? So Kip Thorne and his associates investigated this, and they found out that in order to transverse it back and forth, you had to prop it open with some what we call negative energy density stuff. This is stuff that weighs less than zero. In other words, you'd have to add mass to this to get back to zero. It's stuff that weighs less than zero. Well, that's very strange stuff, but you might say, well, that's strange. You wouldn't expect to find that. But curiously, we do know of a quantum mechanical effect, the Casimir effect, which is one where if you take two parallel metal conducting plates and you put them very close together, the quantum vacuum state in between the two plates actually acquires a negative energy density. It weighs less than zero. So Kip Thorne was proposing, and similar effects occur in connected with Hawking radiation and black holes and so forth. So we know of quantum effects that can induce negative energy density states. So what Kip Thorne proposed to do was to cover the mouth of each wormhole with a conducting plate and put them close to each other in the wormhole tunnel, 10 to the minus 10 centimeters apart, so that they introduced a large negative energy density. And then you could traverse by opening trap doors in these metal plates. You could traverse the wormhole and not be killed. Again, the engineering effects of this were enormous. The wormhole he was talking about involved 200 million solar masses, 200 million times the mass of the sun. So, but again, he was interested to know whether these things were possible in principle at all under the laws of general relativity.
0: Okay, well, let's say you want to build one of these things, okay? People talk about these things. Paul Davies, who we actually had on the radio show a few years ago, even wrote a book about how to build a time machine, okay?
1: Sure.
0: Now, again, one of the problems is you have to get negative energy if you go the route of the wormhole. And then the question is, well, how do you get negative energy in large quantities? The Casimir effect is very tiny. It takes laboratory instruments, very delicate instruments, to measure this effect. However, we want to just rip space and time apart and change the topology of the universe. So if you were once again a very advanced civilization, how could you possibly assemble large quantities of negative energy to open up a wormhole?
1: Well, the mechanism that's being used is to bring the plates very close together. The plates are pulling you toward each other. This effect has been measured in the lab. And if you let the plates go very close to each other, you can get a very large amount of negative energy density. We have to engineer this so that the plates can go. In Kip Thorne's case, he was having them 10 to the 10th centimeters, 10 to the minus 10 centimeters apart. So that's the mechanism that's used. How do you get the wormhole in the first place? The idea here was that space-time on very small scales, 10 to the minus 33 centimeters, microscopic scales, may be sponge-like. The quantum fluctuations might be causing little microscopic wormholes to be forming all the time. And so the idea would be to find one of those and somehow enlarge it. This was Thorne's proposal, and make it large enough so, and then you could keep propping it open with this negative energy density stuff. So, no doubt, it's an extraordinarily difficult feat, but we're interested to know whether it's possible in principle.
0: Okay, well, there's even a television commercial now I was watching talking about building a wormhole to deliver products to the customers. So the idea of wormholes is out there. However, the advertisement stumbles on this whole question of, well, how do you energize this thing with negative energy? So you mentioned the Casimir effect. Where else in the universe can we find negative energy? It's a very exotic kind of thing. It's not the kind of thing we see in the laboratory. Where else in the universe can we find negative energy?
1: Well, black holes is one location. When Stephen Hawking was working on black holes, one of the things he proved was that if once you formed a black hole, it would only get bigger. Its horizon, as it were, would only get bigger. And so as it gobbled more and more material, in fact, he proved a theorem that if energy density was always positive, the black hole, if you just add energy density to it, the black hole would always get bigger. But then people started to think about what would happen to a black hole with quantum effects, and Stephen Hawking showed that black holes actually evaporate. And so over time, there's a quantum vacuum effect in the empty space around the black hole that you have vacuum fluctuations that cause particles to be emitted from the black hole and then also cause the black hole to lose energy. And so if you look at the quantum vacuum state that exists around the black hole, which Stephen Hawking found, it has a slight negative energy density which steals energy from the black hole and causes it to evaporate. And so that's an example of a naturally occurring phenomena that we expect is occurring every day.
0: Now, Paul Davies, in his book on how to build a time machine, stumbles over this very same question, and he mumbles that, well, maybe we can build banks of laser beams. Lasers can have positive and negative, what are called squeeze states, yeah. And he doesn't explain how to do it. And this is, of course, the key question. What is the gasoline? What is the energy that drives your machine? And he mumbles and says, well, maybe one day we'll have huge banks of lasers that we could fire into our chamber to prop open the mouth of a wormhole. Are you impressed by that book?
1: Well, I probably wouldn't use lasers. I mean, I still think the Casimir effect that Thorne talked about is the most promising proposal to get the negative energy density state. We know it produces a negative energy density state, and the engineering question is, you know, can you build these plates, you know, close enough together? Extraordinarily challenging engineering solution. But he was going to do this by having electrically charged plates. The electric charge would keep the plate from collapsing. The repulsion of the electric charges would keep the plate from collapsing, and to put the two plates very close together. So I think that's the original Kip Thorne and his associates proposal is still the most, if you will, practical one. And this is really something that we've observed in the lab. So I think it's by that turn, they were trying for a conservative solution that involved physics that we understand.
2: And if you want more information about time travel, then get a copy of my latest book, Physics of the Impossible, which has a complete discussion of space-time and time travel and interdimensional travel. And I want to thank you, the listener, for making Physics of the Impossible a national bestseller.

Well, I'm afraid that's it for Exploration. So once again, our first special guest today was Professor Fulvia Melia, Chairman of the Physics Department at the University of Arizona and one of the world's leading authorities on black holes. And in the second half of Exploration, we brought on Professor Richard Gott of Princeton University, who, believe it or not, has his own particular design for going backwards in time. And if you want a copy of today's program, call the Pacifica Program Service at 1-800-735-0230. 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Once again, this is Dr. Michio Kaku, Professor of Theoretical Physics here in New York City. 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
5: In the second part of our conversation with Dr. Helen Miller, co-founder of Cascadia Coast Coalition, Dr. Miller continues to discuss how neighborhood connections, preparation, and planning can make communities far more resilient when emergencies turn into disasters.
4: Now, let's return to this very informative discussion with Dr. Miller.
6: We have what we know, we have what we don't know, and then we have things we don't know that we don't know. And what helps with disaster and emergency planning is that you don't have to reinvent the wheel. You can work on all of these things when you start working on building a plan. And it's not something that you have to feel like that we get done by summer. You know, it's something that you can work on over time, and that every time there is some sort of alert or actual emergency, that you can say, we're going to use this as a moment to practice and go over this again in our mind. And we did this ourselves with our own family here in Florence. You know, we've had a couple of tsunami warnings this past year. And even though it didn't turn into an emergency or a disaster, it's the time to say, boy, here's an alert. Does it impact me? Does it, if this were going to happen, what would we do? And it really is helpful to actually do that. You know, we don't have to respond in fear because it really isn't helpful. You know, every day we have a risk that there would be a fire at home or in our workplace or in our school, but we're not paralyzed by fear that that could uncommonly happen. You know, we all live in an earthquake zone. Some people are now very fearful, but that really isn't new that we're living in that risk. You know, there have been wildfires on the coast, the biggest emergencies and biggest disasters in Oregon, the Tillamook burn and Bandon burned the town. But most people don't live in fear every day about that. But that's different than forgetting and denying that we need to think about those things.
5: This is a pretty good discussion because when Wes and I were preparing, we got here a little early. I said, Wes, you know, we talk about the plan as a concept, but what form does it take? And what you're essentially saying, Helen, too, there are so many aspects of this, but a lot of it is just whittling away at the information and having conversations and, to some degree, what I'd call training, right? Training your family.
6: It's hard to train. If you don't have a plan first, it's hard to train to it.
5: Yeah.
6: You have to be on the same page. A plan is just an outline. And it's great to write it down, but we don't want to be so paralyzed that if we can't find the plan, you know, and this is why sometimes planning is not about the plan. It might be something you think about as a family or someone in the family, the adult in the family, to say, you know, gee, if we had to suddenly evacuate the house, and it doesn't matter if it's a flood, it doesn't matter if it's a wildfire, it doesn't matter if it was an earthquake, it matters that something happens that we would have to